0: Former John Prine Fellowship Award winner, Joby Riccio. That is new music from the Nashville singer-songwriter. It's called Buzzkill. New album is out now, Face the Feeling. We're back in a minute with live performances from the vault when we get back to World Cafe.
1: 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A severe thunderstorm watch continues. Lows around 73 tonight under mainly cloudy skies with a slight chance of thunderstorms. Southwest winds 5 to 10 miles an hour. That's a look at your forecast from Delmarva Public Media. I'm meteorologist Derek Height. Currently, it's 90 degrees.
2: 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What if instead of taking in all that noise, we took a breath and took time to deeply understand our world? I'm Chris Boyd, host of Think. That is what we do every day on the show.

0: Had to hit you with some James Brown, The Payback, paying off the payoff. New music from Father John Misty at the top. We're back in a minute with new music from The Strokes on World Cafe.
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0: Due out June 26th, The Strokes return with their new album, Reality Awaits, which feels like an AOL ad from 1997. This is called Going Shopping on World Cafe.

0: Sometimes I still scream that for no apparent reason, and it concerns my friends. The Beatles putting the wraps on this edition of The Cafe with Helter Skelter. We make this show from WXPN at the University of Pennsylvania in Philly, and we will catch you next time on World Cafe.
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1: The mystery man came over and he said, "I'm out of sight." He said, "For a nominal service charge, I could reach Nevada."

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vas con mi carro, Rosita. 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
1: Hi, this is Don Gagne from NPR. I am from Michigan. It's where I got my start reporting on labor unions and the auto industry back in the 1980s. 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NPR asked me to tell these stories because we believe that the strongest coverage shares how people are affected by policies, by the news. 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
1: 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It's awesome. 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
4: 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I'm Leila Faldin.
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6: 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They were one of the breakthrough bands of 1996 and also one of that year's great tragedies. Sublime scored three huge hits with their major label debut.

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2: Live from NPR News in Washington, I'm Dave Mattingly. A spokesperson for Iran's foreign ministry is denying President Trump's assertion that the U.S. and Iran have reached an agreement to end the war. At the White House yesterday, the president said he expects a signing ceremony to be held within days, perhaps in Europe, as he called off another night of airstrikes against Iran. British contemporary artist David Hockney has died at the age of 88. Pilar Galvan reports.
3: David Hockney grew up in a small English town and honed his craft as a painter in London. As he told NPR in 2016,
4: I mean, I do get a deep pleasure from looking. I can look at a little puddle on a road in Yorkshire and just have the rain falling on it and think it's marvelous.
3: But Hockney moved to sunny Southern California and lived there for more than 5 decades. There he could express his queer identity. He painted swimming pools, neon-colored landscapes, and flamboyant portraits. David Hockney also worked in mediums such as montage photography and, more recently, iPad illustration. He captured simple beauty. For NPR News, I'm Pilar Galvan.
2: The U.S. men's team plays its first World Cup soccer match tonight against Paraguay. The tournament got underway yesterday when Mexico beat South Africa 2-0. This is NPR News from Washington. The latest sign of inflation in the U.S. economy, the Labor Department's report on wholesale prices. They jumped 6.5% in May compared to the same month a year ago. That's the sharpest annual rise in 3.5 years. That follows a report earlier this week showing a sharp spike in consumer prices for the same month, fueled by higher energy costs. A new report suggests many aspiring teachers in the U.S. are not being adequately prepared to instruct students on how to read. NPR's Caden Mills has more.
5: The report from the National Council on Teacher Quality looks at more than 700 elementary teacher prep programs across the U.S. and finds only about half prepare educators to teach according to the science of reading. And very few programs adequately equip teachers to teach reading to English language learners, who make up a growing share of students. Federal testing shows a majority of students struggle to read at grade level. Lacking most in teacher prep programs is instruction on how to teach students to distinguish different sounds and recognize what letters they go with, according to the report. The report also notes programs may be hiding from accountability by not participating in the review. Most programs that opted out had previously received failing scores. Caden Mills, NPR News.
2: Dow futures are up 246 points. I'm Dave Mattingly, NPR News in Washington.
6: The number one metro area for young professionals? Any guesses?
7: I always joked growing up that I wanted to live somewhere green and fluffy, and I describe Alabama as that.
6: Birmingham, Alabama, to be precise. I'm Kai Rizdahl. Why college graduates are flocking to that city down south. Next time on Marketplace.
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0: I'm Steve Inskeep. If you combined two movies, The Devil Wears Prada and Jurassic Park, you would get this item. Scientists took traces of a T-Rex and used it to create T-Rex skin, which they turned into a handbag, like an alligator bag, except it's dinosaur. They auctioned it in Paris, but it failed to sell. Apparently, scientists were so preoccupied with whether or not they could, they didn't stop to think if they should. It's Morning Edition.
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2: A free concert in Lewis, Delaware is using jazz to tell the story of America, Delaware, and the people who shaped the region during some of the country's most transformative decades. I'm Jenny O'Connor. On June 16th, Coastal Concerts and the Delmarva Big Band will present Swingin' History, an All-American Night of Jazz, as part of Delaware's 250th anniversary celebration. The event combines live music, narration, and local history from the 1920s through the 1940s with help from a generous grant from Delaware 250.
3: We picked the jazz era, which is the 20s through the 40s in Lewis, because it's the greatest generation and there's few people from the greatest generation that are left. We really want to tell their story.
2: Ann Osterdale Rosenblum is a board member of Coastal Concerts and chair of its programming committee. She explained this is one of many events Coastal Concerts hosts, but one of the only events that's free and open to the public.
3: We just really want people to start appreciating different kinds of music, know that they're welcome, that there's plenty of ways that music can touch you in different times of your life.
2: Ann says the organization wanted to celebrate more than just America's founding. The concert explores a period marked by Prohibition, the Great Depression, World War II, and the years that followed.
3: History in America didn't start and it didn't end in 1776. It's continuing.
2: And, according to Anne, jazz serves as the soundtrack connecting those moments.
3: So the jazz music, the blues, was like so compelling and was actually a universal thing that brought together the different blacks and the white communities in Lewis at the time. It was a transformative period.
2: Leading the mission of bringing these stories to life is the Delmarva Big Band. Music director Kevin Van Sickle says the music doesn't just reflect history, it helps audiences connect with it.
4: Spreading the word is always our main goal as jazz musicians, to keep the language alive. You know, we need to get it out there so people can hear it. And in this particular case, we're sort of tying a little history to it, which I think is important.
2: Joining the band is vocalist Jackie Johnson, a Cape Henlopen High and Temple University graduate who now performs professionally in Philadelphia.
5: There's something amazing about these tunes and songs that have been played over the last 100 years that continuously we're kind of like rebirthing the music always. Anytime somebody does it, it's a new version of the song. You listen to All of Me that Sarah Vaughan does versus Ella Fitzgerald versus Frank Sinatra versus Dinah Washington. It's the same tune, but it's different. And there's something so beautiful about that.
2: She explains that ability to reinterpret music is part of what has kept jazz alive and relevant.
5: There are very few art forms that are like so rooted in our culture and what we are.
2: Anne says the event is free and open to all ages in hopes of bringing jazz to new audiences.
3: Everyone's welcome. The youngest kids who can just like dance in the aisles with this music, to their grandparents, their great grandparents. You know, it's just like a way for families to connect. You know, hopefully start them talking about their own histories.
2: Beyond the music, organizers like Anne hope audiences leave with a stronger understanding of the area's history and the communities that helped shape it. For Kevin, the goal is to make history accessible while creating the energy of the era itself.
4: We're going to hopefully try to recreate a little bit of the atmosphere that existed in that time period, which will be sort of like a time capsule, is what we're hoping.
2: Swingin' History, an All-American Night of Jazz, takes place June 16th at 7 p.m. in Stango Park in Lewis, Delaware, a day after the ticket sales open for Coastal Concerts 2026-2027 season. Nearly every month starting in October, Coastal Concerts will hold a show with incredible artists, including the American String Quartet and pianist Awadajan Pratt. You can find more at coastalconcerts.org. 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
5: 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Mainly clear today with a chance for storms. High of 95, west winds 8 to 15 miles an hour. Lows level off around 72 tonight, chance of thunderstorms. And that's a look at your forecast from Delmarva Public Media. I'm meteorologist Derek Height. Currently 73.
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9: 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They were one of the breakthrough bands of 1996 and also one of that year's great tragedies. Sublime scored three huge hits with their major label debut.

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1: Robert Coles was a child psychiatrist who worked with black school children desegregating the South. 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
2: 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And he said, "You think so?" 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
1: 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I'm Steve Inskeep.
2: And I'm Leila Fadel. More big cuts to federal funding for science are coming. President Trump has already canceled or suspended about a quarter of all funding for the National Science Foundation and National Institutes of Health. His latest budget proposes eliminating all forest research at the start of the summer fire season. NPR's Kirk Sigler reports.
3: Few public universities get more federal research funding than the University of Washington. And so the atmosphere on this leafy Seattle campus

0: murdering former Minnesota House Speaker Melissa Hortman and her husband Mark. He also admitted shooting and wounding Democratic State Senator John Hoffman and his wife Yvette and trying to shoot their daughter Hope. Minnesota U.S. Attorney Dan Rosen says the plea deal calls for the 58-year-old to serve two consecutive life sentences plus 40 years.
1: Those that would commit political violence at any level should take heed. The Department of Justice will seek and obtain the longest prison terms available for your crimes.
0: The shootings were among several acts of extreme political violence in recent years. For NPR News, I'm Matt Sapik in Minneapolis.
2: Belcher still faces state charges in Minnesota. This is NPR News from Washington. Scientists say testing delays are partly to blame for the scope of the current Ebola outbreak in Africa. NPR's Jonathan Lambert reports.
3: For about a month before the current Ebola outbreak was declared, tests kept turning up negative. It turned out the most common testing machine couldn't detect the species of Ebola that was spreading, called Bundibugyo. That delay allowed the virus to spread undetected. Abdi Mahamoud, director of Health Emergency Alert and Response at the World Health Organization, says the situation is somewhat different now.
4: The diagnostic capacity has improved significantly from where we were 3.5 weeks ago.
3: In part, that's because of the arrival of a testing machine that can detect Bundibugyo. It's currently in use across 7 labs where Ebola is spreading. But Mahamoud worries that if cases continue to climb, there may not be enough testing machines to meet demand. Jonathan Lambert, NPR News.
2: The Men's World Cup soccer tournament is underway. Mexico kicked off the competition yesterday with a 2-0 win over South Africa. That match was played in Mexico City and included 3 second-half red cards that resulted in 3 players being ejected from the match. The U.S. kicks off its group stage play tonight against Paraguay. The tournament is being played at stadiums in the U.S., Canada, and Mexico with a record 48 teams competing. I'm Dave Mattingly, NPR News in Washington.
5: The number one metro area for young professionals? Any guesses?
6: I always joked growing up that I wanted to live somewhere green and fluffy, and I describe Alabama as that.
5: Birmingham, Alabama, to be precise. I'm Kai Rizdahl. Why college graduates are flocking to that city down south. Next time on Marketplace.
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9: It's Morning Edition from NPR News. I'm Leila Fadel.
5: And I'm Steve Inskeep. On Sunday, the UFC will hold 7 fights on the White House lawn. It is billed as a celebration of America's 250th birthday. Sunday also happens to be Flag Day and President Trump's 80th birthday.
9: Trump has been preparing for the fights and other projects in a politically weak moment. The war in Iran is dragging on, though he says yet again that a peace agreement is coming soon. Inflation is over 4%, and his approval ratings are the lowest they've ever been.
5: NPR's Daniel Kurtzleben has been trying to assess what is on the president's mind based on his words. Daniel, good morning.
10: Good morning.
5: Okay, what's the president excited about?
10: Well, he's certainly excited about this fight, as well as the other events that are planned for America's 250th. There's also going to be a rally on the Mall where Trump will speak, and an IndyCar race on the streets of D.C. And then there are his building projects, which he's certainly excited about. He's torn down the East Wing to build a ballroom and military complex. He wants to build a massive arch near Arlington National Cemetery and a pedestrian bridge next to the Lincoln Memorial.

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2: This is Bird Note. The Juan Fernandez Islands off the coast of Chile are home to many unique birds. Perhaps the most vibrant is a critically endangered hummingbird called the Juan Fernandez Firecrown. The firecrown's lustrous feathers almost glow in the sunlight. The male's bodies are a fiery orange, and their crowns gleam in shades of cinnamon to golden yellow. Females wear cooler tones, with green backs, white bellies, and their own gorgeous crowns of shimmering blues and purples. Measuring more than 4 inches long from beak to tail, the Juan Fernandez firecrown is hefty for a hummingbird. To conserve energy while feeding, the birds often hang upside down on flowers rather than hovering in place. But when courting an eligible female, the males still give it their all with an impressive flight display. Unfortunately, habitat loss and the spread of invasive species in the Juan Fernandez Islands threaten to extinguish the firecrown's brilliance. These hummingbirds are only found on Robinson Crusoe Island, where no more than a few thousand remain. Today, conservationists with Oikonos ecosystem knowledge are working to restore the island's native forests and to ensure a bright future for the Juan Fernandez firecrown. For Bird Note, I'm Ariana Rimmel.
3: Good morning, I'm Steve Inskeep. If you combined two movies, The Devil Wears Prada and Jurassic Park, you would get this item. Scientists took traces of a T-Rex and used it to create T-Rex skin, which they turned into a handbag, like an alligator bag, except it's dinosaur. They auctioned it in Paris, but it failed to sell. Apparently, scientists were so preoccupied with whether or not they could, they didn't stop to think if they should. It's Morning Edition.
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5: A free concert in Lewis, Delaware is using jazz to tell the story of America, Delaware, and the people who shaped the region during some of the country's most transformative decades. I'm Jenny O'Connor. On June 16th, Coastal Concerts and the Delmarva Big Band will present Swingin' History, an All-American Night of Jazz, as part of Delaware's 250th anniversary celebration. The event combines live music, narration, and local history from the 1920s through the 1940s with help from a generous grant from Delaware 250.
6: We picked the jazz era, which is the 20s through the 40s in Lewis, because it's the greatest generation and there's few people from the greatest generation that are left. We really want to tell their story.
5: Ann Osterdale Rosenblum is a board member of Coastal Concerts and chair of its programming committee. She explained this is one of many events Coastal Concerts hosts, but one of the only events that's free and open to the public.
6: We just really want people to start appreciating different kinds of music, know that they're welcome, that there's plenty of ways that music can touch you in different times of your life.
5: Ann says the organization wanted to celebrate more than just America's founding. The concert explores a period marked by Prohibition, the Great Depression, World War II, and the years that followed.
6: History in America didn't start and it didn't end in 1776. It's continuing.
5: And, according to Anne, jazz serves as the soundtrack connecting those moments.
6: So the jazz music, the blues, was like so compelling and was actually a universal thing that brought together the different blacks and the white communities in Lewis at the time. It was a transformative period.
5: Leading the mission of bringing these stories to life is the Delmarva Big Band. Music director Kevin Van Sickle says the music doesn't just reflect history, it helps audiences connect with it.
0: spreading the word is always our main goal as jazz musicians, to keep the language alive. You know, we need to get it out there so people can hear it. And in this particular case, we're sort of tying a little history to it, which I think is important.
5: Joining the band is vocalist Jackie Johnson, a Cape Henlopen High and Temple University graduate who now performs professionally in Philadelphia.
7: There's something amazing about these tunes and songs that have been played over the last 100 years that continuously we're kind of like rebirthing the music always. Anytime somebody does it, it's a new version of this song. You listen to All of Me that Sarah Vaughan does versus Ella Fitzgerald versus Frank Sinatra versus Dinah Washington. It's the same tune, but it's different. And there's something so beautiful about that.
5: She explains that ability to reinterpret music is part of what has kept jazz alive and relevant.
7: There are very few art forms that are like so rooted in our culture and what we are.
5: Anne says the event is free and open to all ages in hopes of bringing jazz to new audiences.
8: Everyone's welcome. The youngest kids who can just like dance in the aisles with this music, to their grandparents, their great grandparents. You know, it's just like a way for families to connect. You know, hopefully start them talking about their own histories.
5: Beyond the music, organizers like Anne hope audiences leave with a stronger understanding of the area's history and the communities that helped shape it. For Kevin, the goal is to make history accessible while creating the energy of the era itself.
0: We're going to hopefully try to recreate a little bit of the atmosphere that existed in that time period, which will be sort of like a time capsule, is what we're hoping.
5: Swingin' History, an All-American Night of Jazz, takes place June 16th at 7 p.m. in Stango Park in Lewis, Delaware, a day after the ticket sales open for Coastal Concerts 2026-2027 season. 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You can find more at coastalconcerts.org. 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
16: 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Chance of thunderstorms today. Otherwise, mainly clear skies. Daytime highs approaching 95. Winds out of the west, 8 to 15 miles an hour. Chance of thunderstorms tonight, lows around 72. That's a look at your forecast from Delmarva Public Media. I'm meteorologist Derek Height. Currently, it's 79 degrees.
17: 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From Marketplace in New York, I'm Kimberly Adams. SpaceX makes its market debut today. The company says it has raised the $75 billion it was seeking. It's a record-breaking initial public offering, valuing SpaceX at $1.77 trillion. CEO Elon Musk, who will retain voting control, is poised to become the world's first trillionaire. The stock will debut with a number of unknowns, though, and Marketplace's Nova Safo is here to break those down for us. Good morning, Nova.
18: Good morning, Kimberly.
17: Let's start with the biggest unknown. Is the stock actually worth what the company says it's worth?
18: Yeah, and SpaceX says it's worth $135 per share, and it confirmed it got that price at public offering. That's how it raised $75 billion. And here's the issue. The company sidestepped the typical IPO process where it makes the case to investors about what its valuation should be. Instead, SpaceX went directly and just said, take it or leave it, $135. So considering the company is currently losing money, is it really worth more right now than, say, JPMorgan Chase, for example? Well, we're going to find out that in real time because the company's assertions didn't get tested in the IPO process.
17: There's also the unknown of how retail investors will affect the stock. Can you explain that?
18: Yeah, retail investors, meaning individuals, can buy the stock before it's public. This typically is limited to about 10% of shares being issued. SpaceX, though, set aside a lot more, reportedly 30%. Here's the thing, though. Retail investors can be quick to buy and sell, so we'll see that get tested in the next few days in the form of whether it's going to cause more volatility than you typically see.
17: Marketplace's Nova Safo. Thank you, Nova.
18: You're welcome.
17: Let's do the numbers. The FTSE in London is up about 1%. Dow, S&P, and NASDAQ futures are up in the 1/10 to 5/10% range, with the Dow future up 242 points. The 10-year Treasury yield is up at 4.49%.
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17: For the challenges facing rural healthcare, there are big structural solutions, federal and state policy, as well as industry networks and initiatives. But in many parts of rural America, those solutions are lacking, and more communities are facing hospital closures or reductions in the type of care available. So what do you do if you live far from an emergency room? What agency do you have over getting the health care you need? I pose this question to Dr. LaWanda Grisette, Chief of Cardiology at University of South Alabama Health in Mobile.
20: For someone who has a chronic condition, would be helpful to try to game plan. If I had to go somewhere, where would I go?
17: Mm-hmm.
20: And try to arrange to have a visit at that place and establish a care relationship with that place that you might end up going if you got into trouble.
17: Mm-hmm.
20: So that there is some records and there's some physician or nurse practitioner or physician's assistant who knows you.
17: Oh, this makes a lot of sense. So, mm-hmm. For example, if you know you have diabetes or high blood pressure,
20: yes.
17: You go in advance to the closest hospital to you and just say, hey, here are my medical records, just in case I get brought here in an emergency.
20: Yeah, and try to have a relationship there. Have a visit. Have mm-hmm. a visit. If you have diabetes, and see a primary care doctor or an endocrinologist. If you have asthma, COPD, see a pulmonologist. You have heart disease, see a cardiologist or a primary care, so that you are somehow known to that system.
17: You mentioned that you're seeing people make really challenging choices around
20: yeah.
17: health insurance and,
20: mm-hmm.
17: and health care. It's been going up for everybody, people on the exchanges, people off mm-hmm. the exchanges. Can you talk a little bit more about what you've seen in that regard?
20: A lot of times in medicine, we talk about compliance, how often patients do what we say and follow through with our recommendations, prescriptions, and so forth. And I'm seeing more patients that are having issues with compliance that are financial.
17: Mm.
20: So, you know, sort of in the past, it might have been, well, I couldn't tolerate that medication, or sometimes I didn't think I needed it. And I'm seeing more noncompliance because, well, I went to the pharmacy and they told me how much it was and I really couldn't afford that. Or I am planning to get that, but I have to borrow some money first to get it, and this someone's going to help me.
1: We just heard about another 7 million people dropping their ACA coverage. A lot of people are about to lose Medicaid because of new work requirements and other things. So what does that look like?
20: I think that healthcare has been stressed and stretched for a while now. I think the COVID pandemic was a huge stressor. This is going to be another huge stressor that I feel we're probably even less prepared for. I mean, you know, sort of the wave of underinsurance. I think it looks like a lot of people with chronic diseases showing up to the few hospitals that have emergency rooms, and those emergency rooms being overwhelmed.
1: That's Dr. LaWanda Grisette, Chief of Cardiology at University of South Alabama Health. We also spoke with two administrators there about how they're preparing for the effects of healthcare changes stemming from that GOP tax and spending law passed last year. The Marketplace Morning Report podcast feed will have that if you miss it on air, and it's all gathering online at marketplace.org. In New York, I'm Kimberly Adams with the Marketplace Morning Report. 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
21: I'm Chris Boyd. Up next on Think, soccer is a huge sport across much of the planet. So why do most teams lose money?
22: So bankruptcy is not a great thing, generally speaking. But in the world of soccer, that's not what happens. What happens is that the club is bankrupt, but the club represents the local community. And so someone always steps up to resurrect it, if you will.
21: Just in time for the 2026 FIFA World Cup matches taking place throughout the U.S., plus Canada and Mexico, we'll talk with a sports economist about why football clubs chase glory over profit. We'll talk about how Moneyball-style analytics could change the way teams are formed and players recruited, and consider why high-level U.S. women's teams have been more successful than men's clubs. Our conversation starts after a short break.
23: Live from NPR News in Washington, I'm Corva Coleman. A key surveillance program that lets the U.S. collect intelligence abroad is going to expire today. This is Section 702 of the Foreign Intelligence Surveillance Act, or FISA. Lawmakers have opposed the incoming acting director of national intelligence, Bill Pulte. He's a supporter of President Trump. Pulte runs an agency overseeing mortgages and has no intelligence background. Trump is nominating federal prosecutor Jay Clayton for the permanent job as DNI. Delaware Democratic Senator Chris Coons says it's possible Congress will vote to extend the FISA measure.
24: We can, if someone other than Bill Pulte is acting DNI, or if someone else is confirmed as DNI. With the House out of session for a week, it won't happen soon. It won't have any significant impact on FISA operations in the next few weeks.
23: He spoke to NPR's Morning Edition. There's a lack of clarity around a potential peace deal with Iran. President Trump says one is close. Iran's foreign ministry says no deal has been finalized. An Israeli airstrike in Lebanon has damaged a UNESCO-listed World Heritage site. It's in the southern city of Tyre. NPR's Jane Araf has details.
2: The ancient port of Tyre is an important Roman site, conquered by Alexander the Great and key to a powerful maritime empire. On Sunday, an Israeli airstrike cracked some of the 2,000-year-old walls, damaged columns, and shifted ancient capitals in what is known as the Egyptian port. An antiquities official, Nader Saklawi, tells NPR. He says some of the damage was caused when metal parts of a generator went flying following a strike that destroyed a century-old heritage house. Israel says it is launching attacks on Hezbollah in Tyre on Lebanon's southern coast. It did not say what it was targeting in that strike Sunday. Jane Araf, NPR News, Beirut.
23: The Men's World Cup soccer tournament has begun. Public transit agencies across the U.S. will move millions of fans to World Cup matches. NPR's Joel Rose reports there are already tensions at the main rail hub in New York City.
3: NJ Transit is so worried about problems at New York's Penn Station that it's chartered two large boats to ferry fans across the Hudson River after matches, if necessary. The agency's CEO, Chris Kaluri, says he told a top aide to start working on a backup plan during a recent string of infrastructure failures at Penn Station.
4: Lance, I think I texted you at some like ungodly hour and said, yeah, we're going to need a bigger boat.
3: Kaluri says he will not hesitate to blame any rail problems on Amtrak, which owns Penn Station and the nearby tracks. Amtrak officials say they're prepared to deliver smooth and reliable service. The first match in New Jersey is set for Saturday. Joel Rose, NPR News.
23: This is NPR. A bridge connecting the U.S. and Canada won't open immediately. There's supposed to be a ribbon cutting today for the span that connects Detroit with Windsor, Ontario. President Trump wants to block the bridge opening unless his administration gets more trade concessions from Canada. The Trump administration says it is immediately suspending funding for homelessness programs in Los Angeles. The administration is citing financial mismanagement. NPR's Jennifer Ludden reports federal officials say they will investigate the local agency that oversees the money.
6: The move is the latest blow to the Los Angeles Homeless Services Authority, or LASA, which has long coordinated services for both L.A., city, and county. Last year, audits found it failed to properly track spending or the outcome of programs. The county then said it would pull its local money out of the agency, and the city of L.A. was considering the same. Now, the federal housing agency HUD says it will investigate whether LASA broke any laws in its handling of federal contracts. In a statement, the local agency said it's already working to improve oversight. L.A. Mayor Karen Bass noted that homelessness there has finally come down the past 2 years and said HUD's actions would jeopardize that progress. Jennifer Ludden, NPR News.
23: This is the anniversary of the Air India crash in the city of Ahmedabad, India, just after takeoff. 260 people were killed. One passenger survived the crash of the Boeing 787 known as a Dreamliner. A preliminary report said two switches that controlled the jet's fuel supply were turned off. You're listening to NPR News.
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26: Lots of sunshine today with a chance of thunderstorms. High of 96. Winds out of the west, 8 to 15 miles an hour. Overcast tonight. Chance of thunderstorms. Lows level off around 71. That's a look at your forecast from Delmarva Public Media. I'm meteorologist Derek Height. Currently, it's 79 degrees.
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21: The 2026 World Cup soccer games start today in stadiums throughout North America. 11 of those venues are in the U.S., including one that's been renamed Dallas Stadium for now to avoid any sponsored arena branding, despite the fact that it's actually located in our lovely neighboring city of Arlington, Texas. Naming weirdness aside, I can tell you FIFA fever is real, with individual tickets selling for as much as $11,000, which makes it all the more surprising to learn that generally, buying a soccer team seems to be a great way to lose a small fortune. From KERA in Dallas, this is Think. I'm Chris Boyd. The sport most of the world calls football has somewhere between 3.5 and 4 billion global fans, along with 265 million people who play in organized leagues. But as my guest will explain, even the legendary teams non-soccer fans have heard of tend to take in pretty modest revenues, and the majority of them earn no profit most seasons, even if they're playing well. Stefan Szymański is professor of sport management at the University of Michigan and a leading sports economist. Together with Simon Cooper, he is the author of the 2026 World Cup edition of the book Soccernomics, Why European Men and American Women Usually Win and American Men Don't Yet. Stefan, welcome to Think.
22: Nice to be with you.
21: You note that soccer has been a little late to the game when it comes to using data to drive decision-making the way that, like, Moneyball-style number crunching has transformed the business and the game of baseball. How was baseball primed for that by all the people who love recording box scores while they watch their favorite teams?
22: Right. So baseball is probably the most statistical of all sports. I mean, you can break it down very easily. Each game consists of a series of discrete events, and you can record those and identify all the possible outcomes. That's very different from a game like soccer. We're more like hockey in that respect, actually, which is there's a continuous flow of the game, and there are hardly any sort of clear breaks where you can identify strategies and activities that are sort of susceptible to data analytics. So in some ways, it's not surprising that baseball has been the leader, and other sports like soccer, hockey, or even basketball have sort of been a little bit behind in terms of the analytics revolution.
21: What are the pros and cons of letting stats inform decisions about players?
22: Often, really, it's a matter of personal preference. So someone like me who likes stats and loves data, you know, analyzing sports through data is just fun and entertaining. There are other people who feel more emotional about the game and like to think of it in terms of the emotion, the moment, and don't want to see these things being reduced to just numbers and, statistics. And so, you know, I think it's really usually a matter of personal preference rather than anything.
21: You note in the introduction that the point of soccer clubs is not to earn a profit, which turns out to be a really good thing because most of them don't. I don't know why I find this so surprising, but I just assumed this you know, global behemoth was just raking in the money.
22: Well, if I may say so, it's because I think you're an American. And I think Americans have been brought up to believe that the only way to success in life is by making money, and that that only things that are successful and popular will make money, and things that aren't, if you don't make money, that means you're not successful and popular. And soccer is, frankly, exhibit number one in showing that that's just not the case. In fact, and economists as a group, and I'm an economist, have always argued that making money is not the secret of making consumers happy. In economics, we argue that competition is good, and competition actually drives profits down and down to the lowest possible level, and competition generates the best possible outcome for us. And when businesses make money, that's what we call monopoly, and monopoly is bad because we as consumers don't get a choice. So, in fact, soccer is a good example of what economists think about the way the world should work, and flatly a contradiction of this idea that somehow money making is essential to making consumers happy.
21: Well, typical of the American I am, I'm going to switch to another money question because I think it relates to what you're saying, you know, the happiness question. First of all, is there a discernible economic boost to any city chosen to host World Cup matches?
2: Once it's all said and done. No.
22: Right. All said and done, no. And this is, again, one thing that economists are absolutely agreed on, and we don't agree on much, but one thing we all agree on is that this is not a income or revenue generating proposition for host cities. And that's not just about the World Cup. It's about the Olympics. And also it's about, you know, the stadiums that are built for the major league teams across the United States, because essentially these activities displace so much else that would go on if these events weren't going on, that they really produce no net benefit. They also divert resources away, perhaps from more useful investments like, you know, schools and hospitals, for example. And so whilst they may make people happy in the sense that they like, people love sports and they like to have good facilities, it doesn't do anything to boost the economy itself.
2: Which is so interesting, because I think lots of people can understand and appreciate the case for just getting a geographic area kind of collectively excited about something, not necessarily making us all rich. But you note in the book, this is just not the way local leaders have been trained to talk about, you know, making a case for spending resources.
22: Well, that's right. So if you said, I'm going to throw a big party, and you, most people would say, well, that sounds great. That'll be fun. And that's really what you're doing when you host these major events. And when you build stadiums for major league franchises, pretty much the same activity. But for politicians to say, I'm going to throw a huge party and you'll like it, but you're going to pay for it as well through your taxes, that's a slightly trickier sell, even though it remains true. You take people's taxes, you spend them on building these facilities and bringing these events, and people do really enjoy them, and taxpayers enjoy them just like everybody else. And so that's where we get in. That's why politicians actually try to avoid this argument, though, and actually go for the argument, oh, no, it's going to make you all rich. But we all know this is not true. I mean, whoever thought that throwing a party was going to make you rich, that you throw a party because you're going to have fun. Invite me to the party where somebody says they're going to make money, and I think I might politely refuse.
2: To go back to this question of using data to inform how decisions are made, we talked about the fact that soccer is a little behind some other sports. Now you say that, you know, the game is in some ways drowning in information. I do have to ask before we get into specifics, like, how do you decide what kinds of questions can and cannot be best addressed using data analysis?
22: Well, it's a little bit like the Wild West out there. Everybody is trying everything and seeing what sticks. So in that sense, there's no real systematic approach, I think, to analyzing, to deciding what questions to ask and to answer. And maybe that's actually the best way we make progress. We just need people to experiment. But I for my money, what works in analytics in soccer is the physiological stuff. So things about individual player fitness, measuring how much workload they've got, trying to make sure that they don't push themselves too far, but still getting them to perform as much to their best, the best of their abilities. Those are the ways in which data can really help, because we can measure a lot of things about physiology, and we know a lot of things about individual physiology. Where it seems to be less relevant is in terms of thinking about team strategy. It really doesn't seem to make much of a difference there, because simply the game is too complex and just cannot be managed in the same way. And again, think about the comparison with baseball. You can think about baseball strategy. You say, well, what do we do in this? What should we be doing in this inning? What we should be doing? How should we be approaching this pitch or whatever it might be? But in soccer, there's so much going on that it's really not susceptible to that kind of analysis. There are one or two cases which are exception, and the biggest exception really actually is penalty kicks. And we're going to see a lot of penalty kicks in the World Cup, notably the penalty shootouts, which are going to take place. And there, that's much more like Again, it's much more like baseball, where you've got, you know, the kicker and the goalkeeper facing each other. There's one kick and one event, and you've got to try and figure out what to do. And there's been quite a lot of advances made by game theorists, in fact, in thinking about what the possible outcomes are and then using statistics to measure what actually happens, and therefore enabling analysts to give reasonably good advice to goalkeepers and penalty kick takers about what to expect, and therefore to give their best possible response when facing a kick.
21: Since you tell us in the book that penalty kicks are like the thing economists like to talk about the most when it comes to soccer, talk us through just briefly some of the things that players and teams ought to think about when they have an opportunity for a penalty kick. How can they strategize?
22: Well, so if we think about the penalty shootout, and there will be a lot of penalty shootouts in this World Cup for sure, the first thing to know is that the biggest determinant of the outcome of a penalty shootout is the coin toss at the beginning. The team that goes first, on average, wins 60% of the time, which is a really strong bias in your favor based on just the random chance of that. Then the second thing I think to know about this is that when it comes to penalty taking, you have two types of player, really. You have the strikers who regularly take penalty kicks at their clubs and so forth, and they are really, really good at making random decisions. And the key to a penalty is to choose randomly. Essentially, you either kick the ball to the left of the goalkeeper or to the right of the goalkeeper, and you have to choose that direction randomly. If you don't do that, you become predictable. And that's where you've got the other kind of players, the players who don't regularly take penalty kicks. And then in the penalty shootouts, though, they have to take some of them. And those are the kicks where you can make predictions about what the player is going to do, because you know that they don't have experience, they're not good at randomizing their choices, and those are the ones that you have the best chances to save.
21: So what do you think the goalkeeper has to think through when someone steps up to take a penalty kick?
22: Well, what the goalkeeper needs is a statistician to advise them. And indeed, a good friend of mine, Ignacio Palacios Huerta, who's a professor of economics in London, the London School of Economics, he is actually the advisor to the England national team, which is famously bad at taking penalty kicks and famously lost many penalty shootouts due to bad strategy. And he has been significantly improving the outcome of England's penalty kick taking over the last few years by advising them, by going through and explaining to the goalkeepers, you know, exactly what to expect with each particular penalty taker. He analyzes their past history of penalty kick taking and figures out where the biases exist. So giving the goalkeepers that advice. And of course, also advising the players on trying to, again, the key to successful penalty taking is randomizing and helping them to effectively randomize their decision making so that they're not predictable, so they have the best chance of scoring.
21: My guest is sports economist Stefan Szymański, professor of sport management at the University of Michigan and co-author of Soccernomics, Why European Men and American Women Usually Win and American Men Don't Yet. We'll be right back.
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0: Hi, I'm Leanne Hansen in Bethany Beach. 50 years ago, I began my career in public radio. 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
4: You're listening to Think. I'm Chris Boyd. Today we're talking, in honor of the 2026 FIFA World Cup, about the economics of soccer. My guest is sports economist Stefan Szymański, who is professor of sport management at the University of Michigan. His book, just updated in a 2026 World Cup edition, is called Soccernomics. All right, Stefan, I want to talk about transfers in the soccer world. Just for people who are not deeply immersed in this sport, can you just explain how they're different from the trades that might happen and be familiar to listeners from football or baseball teams in the U.S.?
5: Sure. So the one big difference is that when a player is traded in the U.S., they have a contract with their current team. And when they move to a new team, the contract goes with them. So if you're, you know, 5 years into a 10-year contract, you still have that 10-year contract when you move to the team. It's just the new team is taking responsibility for the payment or most of the payments. In soccer, it's different. When you move from one club to another club, the old contract is torn up and a new one is signed. So, and the concept of the transfer fee, which is the payment made by the new club to the player's old club, is in principle is meant to compensate that club for agreeing to tear up their contract. So it's some kind of payment for damages. And so in some sense, the damage of losing the player.
4: So in soccer, transfers can be a way to make money just to keep the team going.
5: So, and in soccer, you see players trading for very large sums of money. You see very large transfer fees, which imply that some clubs are able to make significant profits out of this. And the transfer fee is often represented by the football authorities as a kind of a way of compensating teams for training and developing players. Now, in the United States, this sort of system used to exist. Back in the old days, player trading for cash was actually quite a common thing in baseball, particularly in the old days of the minor leagues before they were really taken over by the majors. And that went out of fashion, and really it went out of fashion because, in essence, it's a kind of human trafficking, right? If you're trading people, that seemed to be wrong. And in the U.S., the players started to realize that this was not in their interest, and they started to agitate to bring an end to it, and indeed did so successfully. That hasn't happened yet in soccer, but there have been some court judgments in Europe which are increasingly critical of this system. And that's certainly my opinion, is that it's the system, although fans tend to like it, is actually wrong-headed and should be dispensed with.
4: And does the amount that a team spends on a transfer correlate with the likelihood that a player will turn out to be a real star on the field?
5: Well, what you find with transfer fees is they genuinely reflect the perceived level of ability at a particular point in time. So investing in a young player is obviously relatively speculative. You can't be sure about how they're going to turn out. But once a player is established, then the transfer fee is more reliable. So you see a lot of speculation in soccer in terms of investing in players and thinking about what level of performance they might achieve.
4: I mean, your analysis finds that high wages don't cause excellent performance as much as they attract excellent performers. And maybe you can explain the difference.
5: So one thing we say, and which something has been sort of the root of my academic research for 30 years or more, is to say that the success of teams is highly correlated with their wage expenditure. So the more you spend on players' wages, the better the team performs. And so the question is, why is that? And to which the answer is not that paying players more higher wages makes them play better. That sort of incentive doesn't really work. And in fact, all players pretty much all of the time are playing to the best of their ability. So no matter how much you pay them, because every player wants to be a success. The reason that wages and success are correlated for the clubs is that there is a market for players, and that in this market you can see the ability of players regularly through their performance on the field, and that means that you can reasonably accurately get a sense of how good a player is at any point in time, and therefore tailor their wages accordingly. Players that are good will be competition for their services in the market, and so their wages will tend to be bid up. Players that aren't very good will not be able to get a similar increase, and they will be paid less. And so that explains why teams that, if you want to be successful, you actually have to spend a lot of money on the players. Notice that in the US, in the major leagues, you see many mechanisms that have been invented to actually make that relationship less powerful. So the obvious thing is the salary cap. If every team has to spend the same amount of money, then you can't buy success in the same way that you can in soccer. That's a fundamental difference. It doesn't mean to say that you wouldn't find that relationship if you allowed the clubs to spend, the teams in the major leagues to spend freely, but they're not allowed to.
4: What's this about teams paying more or less for equally skilled players depending on their nationality? What is that about?
5: Well, there is some nationality bias in soccer, because there's a great deal of sentiment in soccer as well. So fans in particular, throughout most of my life, the gold standard for entertaining soccer has been Brazil. That we've always thought of Brazilians as being the most talented and exciting players. And so what you've often tended to see in the past is that Brazilian players would attract a higher salary just because they were Brazilians, and everybody thought, wow, you know, we have a Brazilian on our team. Everybody likes that idea of having a Brazilian player. Now, in fact, I think that effect is diminishing over time. And one of the reasons for that is greater knowledge. So it's not just that the fact that we have more data, it's that we have more knowledge through scouting and through filming of player performances across the world. And so in some sense, we can have a better chance to see how players are likely to turn out even before they come. In the past, there was, you know, 20, 30 years ago, a Brazilian player coming to Europe, for example, you might not, they might not have seen him play at all before he came. So they wouldn't really know what to expect. Whereas now, that's much less the case. And so, I think that phenomenon of paying premium for particular nationalities is actually disappearing.
4: This is so interesting. It

0: Well, again, this is part of going back to the idea of the transfer system and the fact that you buy people and they're just sort of assets to be traded. They're actually listed as intangible fixed assets on the balance sheet, which is really treating people as things. And when you treat people as things, you get bad outcomes. If you forget that people have feelings and they have families and they have emotions and they have needs and wants, then as tended used to be the case in soccer, you just get the player and then tell them to get on with it. And you think that just because they're being paid a higher salary, that's enough. But actually, I think what clubs have come to realize, or many clubs have come to realize, is that, we are talking about people and they do have feelings and they do need to be made to feel welcome and to be integrated in the system. And in some sense, I guess most of us would think this is obvious, but it's escaped many soccer clubs' understanding in the past. Again, it's the sort of thing that's been changing now, just in the same way that I think we see good employers recognize that their people have to be looked after, not just financially, but also to have some sense of interest and concern for their well-being. And I think the same thing applies in soccer.
1: Are scouts still more likely to take notice of blonde-headed players on the field?
0: Well, I think the interesting thing that's happening with scouts, of course, and I think we see, well, this is famously in the Moneyball film, this comes in. There's a conflict between the quants, the people who crunch the numbers, and the scouts who watch the players on the field. And in soccer, there's some kind of convergence here in the sense that the scouts tend to now talk to the statisticians more about what they've seen. So there used to be this phenomenon that, a tall blonde player would just stick out and a scout would remember them. There's sort of a saliency bias there. And so that would lead to that player getting hired because he was tall and blonde, not because actually any of his skills as a player. Now I think the statisticians are better at alerting the scouts to some of these biases, and the scouts can deal with it better. So again, it's an area where data has and analytics has sort of ironed out some of the biases perhaps that used to exist.
1: So, to return again to why soccer teams are not making the kind of money that, like, a successful NFL franchise does, any soccer club that pursues maximum profits might not spend enough on good players, if I understand correctly, and any team that spends a lot on the best players is unlikely to turn a profit.
0: That's a pretty fair summary, I would think. So, I mean, the issue is that the world of soccer is hyper-competitive. And the reason for that hyper-competitive ultimately comes down to the system of promotion and relegation, which is absent from all the American professional sports, but is absolutely the norm in the world of soccer and, in fact, in most other sports in the rest of the world. Promotion relegation is a system whereby the team that comes bottom of the league isn't awarded the first draft pick in the next season, but actually is forced to go down and play at a lower level. It's as if the team that came bottom in Major League Baseball was forced to go and play Triple-A baseball next season, and they would be replaced by the best team in Triple-A baseball. That system means that nobody can rest on their laurels. Nobody. I live close to Detroit, of course, of Detroit Lions, famously hopeless for the last 70 years or so. That is not a strategy that any team in soccer could ever follow. That kind of mediocrity doesn't survive because you just get relegated. That forces the owners of the teams to spend money. That means that profits that they might otherwise have made get spent on attracting a better team and trying to be competitive. And indeed, most soccer clubs actually lose money, don't make money. But there's no end of people willing to buy a soccer club because everybody likes the prestige and acclaim that gets involved with trying to run your local team.
1: My guest is sports economist Stefan Szymański, a professor of sport management at the University of Michigan and co-author of the just updated book Soccernomics. This is Think. I'm Chris Boyd. So, Stefan, if a lot of soccer clubs are kind of losing money season after season,

0: reason, why do they never seem to just run out of money altogether?
1: Well, they do run out of money altogether. And when you run out of money altogether, you go bankrupt. And that bankruptcy is incredibly common in soccer. And again, people in sports tend to think that bankruptcy is a terrible thing because it means because they think of it in terms of the way that bankruptcy affects most businesses. So if a business goes bankrupt, what happens is it's closed down, the assets are sold off, and you know people lose jobs. And it's a pretty sad event. So bankruptcy is not a great thing, generally speaking. But in the world of soccer, that's not what happens. What happens is that the club is bankrupt, but the club represents the local community. And so someone always steps up to buy the club up, to resurrect it, if you will, so that it continues to play. It's almost impossible to find the name of any club of any size that's ever gone bankrupt. Not just the big clubs, and of course the big clubs have gone bankrupt as well, but even the small local teams that you might think would disappear are still around because someone's always prepared to bail them out. And it's very striking. I mean, one thing, I always think of the comparison with minor league baseball. There used to be hundreds and hundreds of minor league baseball teams across the United States, and they're almost all gone, and there are almost no independent minor league baseball clubs left. That never happened in soccer, partly because, and it strikes me that it's because of the promotion and relegation system. Every club survives because there's always the hope of going up again and being revived. In the closed system in the United States, where there's no promotion and relegation, if your local team fails, what's the point? You just give up. There's nothing to look forward to. So in that sense, I think that's a fundamental difference between the way sports are organized, particularly soccer is organized in the rest of the world, and the way sports are organized in the United States.
0: As an economist, have you gained any insight into why plenty of fans in the world for all kinds of sports do hang on season after losing season with teams that cannot get it together?
1: I mean, one of the things is that sport is about community in the end. I mean, sport brings together communities of individuals, and, you know, we tend to gravitate towards our local teams. And therefore, you know, as long as we can, we will stick with our local team and through thick and thin if we can. The problem is that those local teams, as individuals, we derive strength from communities. That's something that is important to us and gives meaning to our lives. And therefore, even if our team is losing, that doesn't necessarily matter that much. What matters is that I'm still in a community of like-minded individuals. One thing we looked at in socioeconomics, there's a myth that people commit suicide when their team loses. Actually, there's very little evidence to support that. Actually, when your team loses, it's something that brings together a community. It's a shared misery for sure, but it's actually the sharing is what matters. The problem with that is that it's not a profit-making venture for the owners. The owners don't necessarily make money out of running losing teams. And so what you tend to see in America is that these teams just disappear because there's no owner willing to take the losses. What's different about the world of soccer is that these clubs do survive and people do step forward to invest in them and do preserve those local communities. And that's actually really important.
0: My guest is sports economist Stefan Szymański, professor of sport management at the University of Michigan and co-author of Soccernomics. We'll be right back.
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0: You're listening to Think. I'm Chris Boyd. The World Cup is beginning across North America in soccer, and we are talking today about the economics of that sport with sports economist Stefan Szymański, professor of sport management at the University of Michigan and co-author of the just updated book Soccernomics, Why European Men and American Women Usually Win and American Men Don't Yet. Stefan, let's talk about why European men and American women win. American women have won 4 FIFA championships since 1991. The best the U.S. men ever did was 3rd place, and that was like 96 years ago. What could explain that?
1: Yeah, and don't forget the Olympics as well. The American women have won endless Olympic championships, and American men never come close to any of it. So there's a real difference there to explain. And so one thing is about, if we talk about the men, one thing it's very clear is that it's very hard for any team, any country to catch up with those countries that were in the lead 100 years ago. So if you look at, there have been very few winners of the World Cup. They always come from the same group of nations, essentially the big European countries and Brazil and Argentina. So the question is, why is that? And it seems the answer is this, that in order to build a successful team, you need people. You need to have talent. And so you need to have a strong body of talent. You also need to have capital. You need to have the wherewithal to train and develop that talent. But the other thing you need, it seems to be, is experience. And that experience seems to be incredibly important, much more important than many other activities. So the countries that have been around a long time, they tend to dominate because their experience carries them through. And so the US is a good example of a country that has got better. It's definitely the US men's national team has improved over time. But it's hit a wall. It's become it's reached a sort of average level, but it doesn't seem to be able to progress beyond that. And I wrote a paper with an economist called Melanie Cruz about this, and we argued that there's something what we call the middle income trap, which is it's easy to improve up to a point and catch up with best practice. Essentially, doing the basics right, but being innovative and creative is a step that's harder to make, and that's been the trap for countries like the United States for the United States men's national team, is that catching up has proved moving beyond that sort of basic catch up has proved too challenging. And the United States is not the only country like that. So Korea and South Korea and Japan have both improved incredibly in terms of their team performance since the 1950s and 60s. But they also seem to have hit this sort of middle income trap where they can't really progress beyond it. So it seems to be sort of a fairly generic problem. When we look at the women's national team, though, we see a completely different story. The U.S. women have been dominant for many, many years. And whilst their dominance has been reduced slightly in recent years, they're still going to be one of the dominant teams for the foreseeable future. And partly that seems to be to do with the history of women's soccer. So the first thing to say is women's soccer was banned. It was banned in England in 1922. And it was banned in most of the world up until 1970. So for half a century, women were essentially restricted in their ability to pay, significantly restricted in their ability to pay. And when that ban ended, women's soccer started to develop. But the way to think of women's soccer is it's basically been 50 years behind the men's game because of the ban. But when that ban ended in 1970, that coincided with something else, Title IX legislation in the United States. And Title IX legislation actually created a huge investment in women's soccer in the United States. Because women didn't play football, the alternative was to invest in women's soccer teams in order to comply with Title IX. And that has been the basis of the growth of women's soccer. And just like for the men, being there, having been around 100 years is really important. In other words, being there from the beginning seems to really matter. The same thing seems to be true for the women. The US women were there right at the get-go of women's international soccer, and that enabled them to cement their dominance, which will probably remain significant, as I say, for the foreseeable future.
0: How much does it matter, Stefan, for purposes of win-loss records, who is actually hired to manage a team? Like, is the Ted Lasso story at least theoretically possible in pro soccer?
1: So in soccernomics, we've argued that coaches don't really matter that much. And so this sort of usually provokes gasps of astonishment. How can that be true? But in fact, if you look at the statistically, what determines the success of most teams overwhelmingly is how much is spent on playing talent. And there is a market for playing talent, and any one of us could go out and spend the same amount of money and get this roughly the same players under contract, because players, the market is just driven by money factors. Clearly, these people can't be making much of a difference. You can't expect. Imagine you were expected to come in and run a corporation and turn it around in 1 year. That would be absurd. Nobody would think that was even possible. They would say, well, you're going to need at least a couple of years in order to establish yourself, and then another couple of years to produce results. Anybody would expect, you know, a reasonable tenure would be for 4 or 5 years at least. And yet that almost never happens. Almost every manager is dismissed within a year, which tells you that they can't really be making much of a difference. And when I, with some colleagues, did some research on this, and looking at the overwhelming number of managers there, statistically, they make no significant difference to the outcome of the of the club.
0: Sorry to ask you another Ted Lasso question here, but it has certainly informed what I understand about the game. Another phenomenon of that show is that among the English guys on that team, the star players seem to come from pretty humble backgrounds. And you actually found that a lot of really excellent players come from lower income neighborhoods or regions of fairly wealthy countries. Why would that be a thing?
1: Well, so, I mean, interestingly, the origins of soccer is actually with the upper classes, that there was the wealthy classes that developed the game and popularized it in the 19th century. But it soon became associated with working class culture in Britain and in most countries. And in some ways, it's sort of natural to say that in most parts of the world, there is a choice really between investing in education versus investing in athletic success. The United States is really interesting and actually very different from most countries in the world, where actually you can do both at the same time. So the whole scholarship system and college athletic system has actually enabled those individuals who show athletic potential to at the same time invest in obtaining an education. That isn't really true in most of the world. And that's why amongst those groups in society that can't afford so much to invest in education, There's been a greater tendency to move towards professional sports, to exploit what talent you have in professional sports rather than in the education system.
0: So does that explain why UK factory towns often became soccer towns?
1: Well, I wouldn't go that far. I mean, essentially, every single town in England has a soccer team. That's one of the things that's, again, a big difference between the US and the rest of the world is that every small village has its soccer team that is participating in the league system and is connected through to the biggest clubs through the promotion relegation system. Essentially, I always say the U.S. is something of a professional sports desert. You have, you have these oases where the big cities where you have a few teams, 30 or so, but then in between there's nothing. And whereas in the rest of the world, it's like a carpet. There's you can't move for professional soccer teams in the rest of the world. Now, of course, in the U.S., the college system sort of fills the gaps, right? In that sense, you have your local team is likely to be an NCAA team of some sort. But without that, if you imagine that the college sports disappeared, I mean, there would be slim pickings for most parts of the United States outside of the big cities.
0: My guest is sports economist Stefan Szymański. We're talking about his book, Soccernomics. You're listening to Think. I'm Chris Boyd. Okay, I'm really curious about open source analytics and how they're changing the way soccer is played around the world. How can people use these, and what can players and coaches learn by tuning into what fans of the game have to say?
1: Well, there's certainly the great thing about the analytics revolution is the fact that it's open to everyone. So anybody can download Python or R for themselves. Anyone can go on the internet and scrape masses of statistics now and generate their own analysis. And what we've seen is individuals who have started to do this and have been able to start identifying patterns and then alert clubs and teams to these patterns. So we've seen a number of these cases of analysts coming from just out of nowhere because they've been doing this research on their own. One other thing I think about data analytics and sports is it's actually more susceptible to somebody doing it in their basement with their laptop than it is to some giant lab sitting down with hundreds of researchers with PhDs and the like doing it. So in that sense, it's a very open field. The things that people come up with are also pretty idiosyncratic. They might be sort of advice on how to take a penalty. They might be advice on how much rest time a player needs. There might be advice on particular ways in which you might manage set pieces in soccer. There's a whole range of ways in which these things come up, but there's no real. But it's hard to actually pinpoint the any sort of specific systematic trend. It's just there's just a world of ideas out there and opportunities to take advantage of them.
0: I'm not asking you to defend this, but to explain it. Why are World Cup tickets so expensive in 2026?
1: Well, it's outrageous that they're so expensive in 2026. So let's be clear, this is a horrible thing. But it's also there because essentially FIFA can get away with it, right? So this is one thing about the United States as a host country is that you have a huge number of wealthy people who are willing to spend money to go to the world's biggest sporting event. And that's that we've had. If you think about the last couple of World Cups, the last one in Qatar, a lot of people were reluctant to travel there because, they weren't sure about how what it would be like. It was a sort of exotic place. The previous one in Russia, again, People were a little bit cautious about this. So often the World Cup is in places that are where large numbers of very rich people are not necessarily likely to congregate. The United States is perfect for that, for FIFA's perspective. There's the wealth here, and they're tapping that in shamelessly with their pricing. And I think this will no doubt prove to be a successful competition or most likely turn out to be a successful competition in terms of the soccer. But I think there might well be a backlash after this against FIFA, because I think it's left a sour taste in people's mouths now, not just in the United States, but around the world.
0: Sports economist Stefan Szymański is professor of sport management at the University of Michigan and co-author, along with Simon Cooper, of Soccernomics: Why European Men and American Women Usually Win and American Men Don't Yet. Stefan, thank you so much for making time to talk about this.
1: Thank you, Chris. It's been a pleasure to be with you.
0: 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Again, I'm Chris Boyd. Thanks for listening. Have a great day.

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1: In the digital age, sharing is a form of caring. 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
11: Live from NPR News in Washington, I'm Korva Coleman. The stock markets opened last hour in New York. Billionaire Elon Musk's SpaceX company has now started selling shares on the Nasdaq stock exchange, heard here. Stocks opened mixed this morning as SpaceX lifts off as a public company. NPR's Scott Horsley reports the Dow Jones Industrial Average climbed about 130 points in early trading.
12: SpaceX is looking to raise $75 billion by selling a small stake in the company to public investors. The funds would help to bankroll the company's space travel and artificial intelligence goals. Elon Musk will continue to control the vast majority of the company's shares, and the public offering will boost his already substantial fortune. Mortgage rates are inching higher. Freddie Mac says the average rate on a 30-year home loan is now just over 6.5%. Rates briefly dipped below 6% earlier this year, but bounced higher after the U.S. launched its war with Iran. Asian stocks rose sharply overnight. Scott Horsley, NPR News, Washington.
11: President Trump is floating a meeting with some top AI executives in coming days. NPR's Windsor Johnston says the president is expected to focus on ways the public can share in the wealth created by the tech industry.
13: As policyholders debate who should benefit from artificial intelligence, Cornell Tech professor Helen Nissenbaum says it's important to remember what AI is built on.
14: We get sucked into the idea that the machines are creating, rather than understanding that the machines are creating from what humans have created.
13: Nissenbaum argues that everyday Americans don't get compensated for AI using what it gleans from them. OpenAI has suggested a public wealth fund that could give all people a share of AI profits, while Anthropic has called for policies to help workers benefit if the technology displaces jobs on a large scale. Windsor Johnston, NPR News, Washington.
11: The U.S. men's national soccer team plays its first game of the FIFA World Cup tonight in Los Angeles. NPR's Becky Sullivan reports.
15: U.S. soccer has been planning for this World Cup for a long, long time. After the Americans failed to qualify for the World Cup back in 2018, they cleaned house and a new staff brought in a whole new generation of young players to develop. The 2022 tournament was a first test for the young squad. They reached the round of 16. Now they're older. The core is in their prime and they're playing here at home. Here's midfielder Tyler Adams.
16: This is like, for me, the biggest opportunity to just really grow the game, like to inspire people, to show that American players are at the level of the rest of the world.
15: Paraguay is the first of the team's three group stage matches. Next up will be Australia, then Turkey, then, the team hopes, a run in the knockout round. Becky Sullivan, NPR News, Los Angeles.
11: You're listening to NPR.
17: President Trump says a deal with Iran is very close and something could be signed in Europe within days. Iran's foreign minister has denied this. Yesterday, Trump threatened to bomb Iran heavily. Hours later, he walked that back, saying he'd canceled the attacks and an agreement was close. No details of an agreement have emerged. A new report suggests many aspiring teachers in the U.S. are not being adequately prepared to instruct students on how to read. NPR's Caden Mills has more.
18: The report from the National Council on Teacher Quality looks at more than 700 elementary teacher prep programs across the U.S. and finds only about half prepare educators to teach according to the science of reading. And very few programs adequately equip teachers to teach reading to English language learners, who make up a growing share of students. Federal testing shows a majority of students struggle to read at grade level. Lacking most in teacher prep programs is instruction on how to teach students to distinguish different sounds and recognize what letters they go with, according to the report. The report also notes programs may be hiding from accountability by not participating in the review. Most programs that opted out had previously received failing scores. Caden Mills, NPR News.
17: Contemporary artist David Hockney has died at the age of 88, according to his publicist. Hockney, who was born in the United Kingdom, painted colorful views of California that led some to call him an icon. His pool scenes gained him much admiration. I'm Corva Coleman, NPR News.
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21: Lots of sunshine today with a chance of thunderstorms. High of 96. Winds out of the west, 8 to 15 miles an hour. Overcast tonight. Chance of thunderstorms. Lows level off around 71. That's a look at your forecast from Delmarva Public Media. I'm meteorologist Derek Height. Right now, 83.
22: From NPR, this is Hidden Brain. I'm Shankar Vedantam. In the enchanted world of Harry Potter, the young wizard discovers a mysterious artifact known as the Mirror of Erised. Carved into its frame is a cryptic inscription. The words make no sense. You have to read them backward to reveal the mirror's true purpose. I show not your face, but your heart's desire. When young Harry looks in the mirror, he sees himself ensconced in the loving embrace of a family he never knew. When his friend Ron gazes into the glass, he sees himself finally stepping out of the shadows and outshining others. The vision presented by the Mirror of Erised is alluring, but treacherous. Albus Dumbledore, the wise headmaster of Harry's school, warns that men have wasted away in front of it, even gone mad. The danger lies in the lure of a single perfect image, a vision of the self so captivating that viewers lose themselves in it. Many of us spend decades searching for a mirror of Erised. We ask ourselves, who am I really? What do I really want? These questions are the prelude to the thing we really desire. Once I know who I am, once I know what I want, surely I will then know what will make me happy. This week on Hidden Brain, why the search for self-knowledge can feel like a mirage, and how to build ourselves a more accurate mirror. From our first days in school, we are taught that the goal of education is to know the world. We go about mastering the laws of physics, the turning points of revolutions, the syntax of foreign languages. But we're also told there is a deeper requirement for a well-lived life, to know thyself. Acquiring self-knowledge is supremely important, but also very difficult. There's no textbook that's been written about you. At the University of Chicago, Eric Oliver has long pondered what it would mean to have such a textbook. Eric Oliver, welcome to Hidden Brain.
10: It is great to be here. Thank you so much for having me on.
22: Eric, I want to talk about your own journey of self-exploration. When you were in high school, a teacher whom you admired introduced you to the famous admonition by Socrates to know thyself. How did this advice land with you and your classmates?
10: It landed really well. I was having a very bumpy adolescence, as most adolescents experience, and really just unsure of who I was or where I was going. And I had this wonderful teacher, Mrs. Malone. And one day she wrote, "Know thyself," on the blackboard. And she said, distilled in these two words was the collective wisdom of the ancient Greeks, you know, those marbleized founders of democracy and poetry. And she said, if we wanted to heed their wisdom, we would need to know the self. And she was such a great teacher, and I took her words to heart. And I thought, yes, this is something I really want to do. So I spent the next three decades of my life trying various ways to get a handle on what's behind this lived experience that I'm going through. And in college, I started reading deeply into psychology and philosophy. After college, I moved to Northern California, and I started doing yoga and practicing meditation. I experimented with everything from psychedelics to, you know, hiking naked in the wilderness to backpacking through Asia. I tried to seek out gurus and priests and Turkish rug sellers who often have a surprising amount of knowledge about spiritual matters. I was basically trying to do everything to click every box on the spiritual seeker's bucket list. And it was a very enthusiastic and a very sincere desire to get at what was behind this experience of being.
22: I understand that at one point you felt that finding the right person to love would be a way of discovering who you really were.
10: Well, I think this was a big part of my feeling of discontentment, was a lot of my own psychological instability at the time, which probably traced back to my own bumpy family life. And I had this very romantic idea that there was some perfect person out there who, if I could just meet that person, they would complete me. They would fulfill all of my needs and all of my longings, and they would provide me with that sense of psychological stability that would just anchor me. And if that was a big part of knowing myself and figuring this out, was, oh, if finding that right person. And what ended up happening, ironically, was that I had a series of failed relationships and bumpy relationships, and I realized if I was going to have a successful relationship, I actually needed to figure myself out first, because in a lot of ways, I was my own worst obstacle for getting the love I so desperately wanted.
22: I understand that in some of these relationships, you actually felt like there were parts of you that were at odds with other parts of you as you pursued these relationships.
10: Well, yes, there was that part of me that was longing for connection and attachment and love and that feeling of just, you know, great effervescence. And yet oftentimes, as soon as I started getting close to someone and their full humanity started getting revealed to me, I would freak out and I would find other parts of me pulling back in fear and finding myself being avoidant and saying, oh, this is a real human being who I'm in relationship with. This isn't the magic elixir and something must be wrong, because surely, you know, it wouldn't be bumpy if it was right.
22: I understand it wasn't just in your love life that you felt like you got in your own way. You were an ambitious and driven young person, but when you achieved what you thought yourself wanted, a prestigious job as a university professor, it turned out to not be what it was cracked up to be.
10: Yeah, I struggled through grad school like all graduate students. You know, there was a lot of work, a very long time for a very uncertain outcome. And I got my first job at Princeton. And that shocked me as much as all those people around me, I think. And I get to Princeton and I'm like, this is, as far as an academic goes, this is as good as it gets. And I get there and it's this wonderful university and I have these amazing students. And I get there and my life kind of falls apart. a long-term relationship I had been in ended very abruptly. I suddenly found myself really depressed, living, you know, alone in central New Jersey. I barely knew anyone. And all of this pain that had come from kind of the earlier stages of my life really welled up in me. And I could barely function in front of my classes. I wasn't eating. I wasn't sleeping. And I have to say that was probably for me one of the kind of low points of my life. And there was this irony of like, oh my God, I got everything that I worked for and life feels kind of terrible.
22: I understand that it got bad enough that you briefly considered taking a rather drastic step. Tell me what happened in that moment, Eric.
10: Well, I was standing on the sidewalk of a very, very busy street in New Jersey, and I'm standing there right on the curb, and I was just carrying around so much pain. And it occurred to me that, oh, all this pain would go away if I just stepped in front of the speeding truck that was coming towards me. And then that impulse, I've never had an impulse like that before, scared the daylights out of me. Because A, it was this kind of very strong self-destructive impulse. And B, you know, getting run over by a garbage truck in central New Jersey seemed a truly humiliating way to go. So it was at that moment that I said, okay, I need to fix things. And that's really when I started pursuing therapy in great detail.
22: I'm wondering, as you went through these decades trying to find yourself and finding yourself coming up short, what did you tell yourself? Did you just say, I'm looking in the wrong place or I haven't looked hard enough?
10: Well, I think in my 20s, like a lot of people, I was chasing this gold star illusion. I thought, well, whatever dissatisfaction I'm having now, you know, if I could just get that next gold star. So if I could just finish my PhD, if I could just get that great job, if I could just, you know, buy the perfect house, all of these things that we think are so important, then all of these problems and, you know, discontentment that I'm feeling will somehow or another just solve themselves and go away. And what I was finding was just the opposite. The more I was going further down the path of this gold star trajectory, the worse I seemed to be doing.
22: Eric spent years trying to find himself in order to understand how to become happy and fulfilled. Eventually, he came to realize that the search was misguided. When we come back, the surprising reason Eric couldn't find the self he was looking for. You're listening to Hidden Brain. I'm Shankar Vedantam. 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
0: Did you know that WESM 91.3 was the first public radio station to go on the air here on the Eastern Shore back in 1987? 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
22: This is Hidden Brain. I'm Shankar Vedantam. For 2 decades, Eric Oliver has taught a popular course at the University of Chicago about the search for self-knowledge. After years searching for his own true self, Eric came to realize why the quest had been unproductive. He didn't have a single unitary core to his being. Eric's high school English teacher had instructed him to follow the ancient command to know thyself. But what if there is no single self to know? Eric, you say that in fact the Greeks themselves did not mean know thyself when they told us know thyself. What did they mean?
10: They really meant something more like know thy place. And for most of human history, these were probably the best 3 words you could live by. Most of our ancestors lived in very small tribes, tightly bound by custom and tradition. They didn't worry about what made them happy or how they would find true love or what their purpose in life would be, because all of those things were arranged for them. Who they were, who they should love, what they should do, all of those things were prescribed by custom and tradition. And so the best thing they could do was simply to go along with that custom tradition, because in return, the tribe would protect them and nurture them and keep them going. It was only around 300 years ago, with the birth of the Enlightenment, the rise of market capitalism, the rise of liberalism and liberal democracy, where we prioritize individual rights and liberties, that this modern notion of self, this individualized, autonomous, seeking one's own purpose in life self, really came to displace that old meaning of know thyself.
22: I'm wondering if there was a moment when you realized that the search for your one true self was in fact a problematic search, that there were many selves inside you. Can you think of a moment when that became apparent to you, Eric?
10: I think it probably hit me first when I went on my first long meditation retreat. And so I went on this silent 10-day meditation retreat. And at one point I was thinking during the retreat, it's like, oh, I want to meditate because I want to be a better person. And if I could just meditate somehow or another, maybe that will make me a better person and all my problems could go away. And I realized that there was no person really that was there, because when I quieted my mind down and I was just there in my own conscious experience, there was no single, stable, solitary thing there. It was more like a diffuse cloud of energy that was constantly in flux. And I realized that, oh, these thoughts that I typically identify with, this ego, this feeling of Eric, professor, guy, American, etc., all those were just kind of ephemeral flotsam, kind of on the surface of this much bigger roiling stew of energy that was, in a lot of ways, very ineffable.
22: You've done a lot of thinking about the different ways in which we can understand how the self is divided. You've thought a lot about Charles Darwin, who introduced the radical notion that humans are animals driven by, you know, survival-based instincts. Why would Darwin's idea challenge the notion of a single unitary self, Eric?
10: Well, once we start looking at our evolutionary lineage, we come to some kind of disturbing qualities about ourselves. For one, everything that is alive on this planet traces back to one common ancestor that lived about 3.7 billion years ago. And scientists have playfully named this creature Luca. And Luca had the seeds of genes that are in every little living thing today. And so one thing that means is that in a lot of ways, everything that we see that's around us are cousins to us. We're all part of the same underlying life force that started burning in this creature that lived 3.7 billion years ago. And everything that we are is, in a lot of ways, an elaboration on these self-processes that started with Luca. And it gets even more complicated, because once you start looking at your cellular structure, you begin to realize there is no single being there. For example, each of our cells contain mitochondria. And mitochondria are interesting because they have an entirely different DNA than the DNA that programs for us. And so in a lot of ways, we're an amalgamation of two different species at the cellular level. And then, of course, we're multicellular, so we're all of these cells coming together and carrying around also a microbiome with thousands of other species kind of living in and amongst us. And even this sense of perception and consciousness that we have is really the orchestration of all of these cells coming together. And once you begin to appreciate that that's your physical reality, that that's what's behind this experience of being, you realize there's not really a single solitary I there. It's much more of a we.

0: It's also the case that I think when we think about ourselves, all of us have had the experience of, you know, wanting to be kind and good people, but then suddenly finding ourselves acting selfishly. We might want to be patient people, but then we find ourselves losing our temper. So it's almost as if we have, you know, these different cells inside us that have their own agendas.
1: That's exactly right. And one way to think about that is that yourself is not a solitary thing. It's a process, or more accurately, a set of processes. And these processes sometimes work together, but sometimes they work at cross purposes. Hmm. So you have a cellular self, which is your cells metabolizing energy. You have an animal self that's there making maps of reality and making predictions about what it thinks is going to happen next. Of course, we humans have language. So we have this linguistic self where we've created culture and laws and morals and identities. And those are a big part of our self processes as well. And so a lot of these oftentimes are in conflict with one another. Like what our animal self is either predicting or wanting or desiring may be very, very strongly at odds with what our linguistic self tells us we need to be doing at that moment.
0: You also talk about the tension between our higher cognitive faculties and some of our survival-based instincts, and how in some ways these tensions are compounded by modern life. Talk about the relationship we might have with food and how that's shaped both by ancient cues, but also ancient cues that are out of step with the modern world in which we live.
1: Right. So I have a real weakness. I feel about ice cream the way that Frederick the Great felt about tall Prussian soldiers. and I just, sugar in particular, just has me wrapped around its little crystalline finger. I just love it, especially late at night. And that's when the ice cream cravings really hit like a freight train. And this is a lot of conflict for me. And that craving for ice cream is situated in some deep biological signals in our brains about what sugar rewards for us. When we consume sugar, it's signaling to our brain, hey, this is a lot of calories. This is a great thing for us to eat. And if we were in the wild, we would just be all over it. And then we live in a consumeristic culture where we're just flooded in all of these things that hijack our neural systems. We can see it in just all the consumeristic pleasures that are offered to us in our modern capitalist society. And so all of these things are really taking our animal processes and just hijacking them and pulling them out of whack. And so no wonder we often feel so torn apart and pulled in so many different directions.
0: Another reason we find ourselves divided against ourselves is that most of us tend to identify with our conscious minds as if that is the whole of who we are, when in fact we are powerfully driven by forces that are outside of our conscious awareness. Talk about this idea that even at a psychological level, it's not like there's one of us.
1: Right. And we could see this in what I would describe as sort of this fourth layer of self, which I would call the egoistic self. So all of us have these egos, and egos are really just these suite of neural processes that are there to help us get what we want from other people. And our egos, you know, defend our entitlements and our rights, but they also are there to keep us from saying awkward things or things that might later get us in trouble. So we have these suite of ego mechanisms, and they get wrapped up in our identities and our aspirations. We can see this oftentimes when we're just daydreaming, and oftentimes we drift into thinking, oh, I shouldn't have done that before. That was such a terrible mistake. Or, oh, I can't wait for this to happen, and dreaming about the future. And our egos always pull us oftentimes in these very uncomfortable directions here. And we typically then think that that's the totality of ourselves. We oftentimes just get so compressed by these ego processes. They typically dominate our field of consciousness that we get cut off from all the other things that are going on that are animating us. So, you know, we're so busy thinking about ourselves, we don't really taste the food that we're shoveling into our mouths. Or we don't notice the beauty of nature around us or just the smaller ways of connecting with another person. And these are really the challenges of self-knowledge, because a big part of wanting to know ourselves is getting to decompress from these ego processes so they don't loom so large and just dominate our conscious attention the way they typically do.

0: Talk a moment about this idea that even as we are going about our lives, you know, trying to shape our lives and doing things consciously, we're often influenced by a host of things that lie outside of our conscious awareness. I mean, in some ways, this is at the heart of, you know, everything that we have done at Hidden Brain these last many years, which is this idea that there are biases inside us that are operating outside of our awareness.
1: Yes, psychologists have a really eloquent way of describing this, and they call this System 1 and System 2 thinking. So System 1 thinking is our fast, intuitive, reflexive types of thinking. It's the kind of information processing that our brains do without really thinking at all. It's much more reflexive and habitual. It's, you know, how I know just to walk to work without even thinking about where I'm going, for example. And that typically orients us throughout a lot of the day, and we're not even aware of it. It's just kind of on autopilot. What we're typically aware of is what psychologists call System 2 thinking. And this is when we encounter something that requires a decision, where we encounter some anomalous information or something that's in conflict. So, for example, when I'm trying to resist ice cream, but I find myself walking to the bodega and that conflict going on, that's my System 2 thinking in full flower there. And when we think of this concept, for example, of free will, what it really is System 2 thinking.
0: Eric, you're a political scientist, and I understand that you've seen evidence in your own field that we have different political selves inside of us. Talk about this idea for a minute.
1: What we can see when in a lot of our politics is an intuitive kind of politics where people say, oh, just don't trust my thinking.

0: a photograph of your family 5 times with a sharp knife, or stick your hand in a bowl of cockroaches. And, you know, you would think, oh, well, the rational brain would be like, why would I want to stick my hand in a bowl of cockroaches? But about 50% of people say, no, I'd rather do that than stab a photograph of my family with a knife, even though that's just a symbolic cost. But because it resonates so much with their intuitions, it seems real to them. And I think that's what a lot of our politics today are we have various kinds of political messages out there that really bypass or circumvent our rational minds and really trigger our intuitions to get us to think about things in ways that are oftentimes very contrary to the rationalistic demands of living in a democracy.
1: Hmm. So when you think about recent events in politics, I mean, I think many people will say, well, I am thinking about them rationally. I am thinking about them deliberately. It's just the other side that's not being rational and deliberate. How would you respond to that, Eric?
0: Well, I pride myself, I'm a university professor, so I pride myself on being a very rationalistic person. But even still, like, I will see some injustice online and immediately get enraged. And rather than seeing the complexity of the circumstances, I will immediately say, those people are bad. Those are the ones who should be targeted. You know, that's my first, you know, those people are evil. They're horrible. How could they be doing that? And that's that intuitive sense, like wanting to scapegoat somebody, wanting to come to a very quick and easy conclusion. And a lot of this goes back to what our animal brains are trying to do. Remember, our animal brains are prediction machines. They're taking in lots and lots of information from the world, and they're trying to map reality and make predictions about what they think is going to happen next. And our animal brains love certainty, because certainty is how we can make quick and efficient decisions and predictions. So rather than coexist with the anxiety of uncertainty, we will immediately glom on to a scapegoat or some quick or easy explanation for something, oftentimes at the expense of the more complicated reality underneath it.
1: Another reason we are divided against ourselves is that we adopt different personas depending on the setting and the people we are with. This notion of a psychological persona was first introduced by Carl Jung. What did he mean by this term, Eric?
0: So I was talking earlier about the egoistic self. It's the part of our psychology that is trying to make its way and help us make our way through our social worlds. And here's the funny thing about the egoistic self. It doesn't lend itself to science that well, or scientific inquiry that well. We don't know where in the brain the ego really resides. We don't know about its all its constituent parts. And funnily enough, the way we know about this egoistic self is through our stories. So if you think about, like, when you go to therapy, for example, what do? You tell your therapist your stories, the stories of your day, the stories of your life. And you interpret those stories, and that's how you begin to dissect and understand this egoistic self. Well, then the big question is, okay, we have these stories, how should we interpret them? And this is where someone like Carl Jung could be very useful. Now, Carl Jung was not really a scientist. He was much more of a mystic, but he offers us some really interesting conceptual tools for interpreting our own stories. And one of his great insights was this idea that we have personae. And the word personae comes from Latin origins, and it originally meant the masks that Etruscan mimes used to wear in early dramas. And they're literally the masks that we present ourselves to the world around us. And all of us have a wide collection of these personae, and we tend to put one on or take one off depending on whatever circumstance that we're in. So when I'm in front of my students, I have the persona of the authoritative professor, because they seem to like that. When I'm with my friends, I'm the more jovial clown. With my children, I try to be the nurturing father. And these are all parts of myself, but they don't necessarily define myself in its totality, because I'm constantly switching them. What works in one moment is not necessarily going to work in another moment. So acting the jovial clown won't work at a serious academic conference. And so part of knowing ourselves is both

0: recognizing when we're in our different personas, but also recognizing that our personae are not us. The mask that I'm wearing at any given moment is not me. It's just a vehicle, a convenience for negotiating with this period of time. And the more that I identify or invest in strongly in that one persona, I think the more distorted my experience of being is going to become.
1: I understand that you grew up in Texas and found yourself in New England at one point. Talk about the masks you had to wear and the masks you had to take off.
0: Well, one of my favorite stories about this is I grew up in Texas, and even though I grew up in Houston, I never felt a strong identity of Texan. Like, I never had a cowboy hat. I never had, you know, cowboy boots. I never drove a truck or any of that stuff. And I got to go to college in New England, and I thought, oh, wow, I'm going to go to New England, and I'm going to, you know, find all these people who have, you know, are intellectual and cultural and all of these values that I have. And I get there, and the funny thing is the one thing that people found most interesting about me was that I was from Texas. And at the time, this is especially girls. And so ironically, I found myself playing up my Texan-ness. And like when I went home for that first winter break and my sister asked me what I wanted for Christmas, I said, how about some cowboy boots?
1: We are not one self, but many. An instinctual animal and a polite citizen, an unconscious mind and a conscious actor, a shifting cast of characters that are appropriate to our roles as parents, friends, and colleagues. But if discovering your one true self is impossible, is it possible to know your different selves? That's when we come back. 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I'm Shankar Vedantam. 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
4: 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Delaware farmers struggle amidst a high cost of energy and fertilizer. And we take a look at what's ahead for the local Haitian community as the U.S. Supreme Court takes up their temporary protected status. 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
1: This is Hidden Brain. I'm Shankar Vedantam. 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Did you resolve this contradiction? If you have a personal story you'd be willing to share with the Hidden Brain audience, please find a very quiet room and record a voice memo on your phone. 2 or 3 minutes is plenty. 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Use the subject line, self-knowledge. Again, that's feedback@hiddenbrain.org. The poet Walt Whitman famously wrote, "Do I contradict myself? Very well then, I contradict myself. I am large. I contain multitudes." Eric Oliver is the author of How to Know Yourself, the Art and Science of Discovering Who You Really Are. Eric, after many years of working to reconcile the various parts of yourself, you created a course, The Intelligible Self, which you've been teaching at the University of Chicago for the past 20 years. What is the aim of this course?
0: Its aim is to help my students expand the vocabulary of their own lived experience. And a lot of us, myself included, especially when we were young, go through living according to stories that we probably didn't write for ourselves. So in order to get my parents' love and approval, I need to, you know, be a good boy. If I want to have a happy life, I need to have, you know, this high status job. If I want to feel fulfilled, I've got to find this sort of perfect love. And these are stories that are oftentimes, you know, fed to us by our parents or culture or other people. And they're not really the stories that we have figured out for ourselves because we don't necessarily know who we are. And if we want to know who we are, we need to begin to have a richer set of concepts that are available to kind of apprehend, well, what's going on behind this experience of being me?
1: I understand that one of the first precepts in this course is to help students understand not to expect a single unified self.
0: Right. And one of the things I do with the class is I give them a questionnaire and I ask them things like, you know, who are you or what are you? And they typically give me kind of pat answers. You know, I am a sister, I am a daughter, I am a student. And I try to say, well, let's start with that because you're not a sister to me. I'm your professor, or you're not a student to your parents. And we begin to see that a lot of the ways that we commonly think of as the singular parts of the self are really just conveniences. Or as I like to describe to them, you know, we are not nouns. We are verbs. There's no part of us, you know, down to the molecular level, up to the cellular level, up to the psychological level, that's static. We are beings of constant change and flow. And so a big part of beginning to apprehend what's going on behind this feeling of being me is seeing what is it that's channeling this flow? How is it arising? Where is it out of balance? Where are blockages? How can I make it flow better?
1: I love the idea that we are not nouns, but verbs. And that gets at the idea that it's not just that there are many of us within each of us, but there are many of us, and these many selves are also constantly changing. So I don't want the same things I wanted 15 years ago. I'm probably not going to want the things I want today 15 years from now.
0: Right. And I think it goes to a misconception I had when I was young, which I thought, oh, if I could just get a handle on this self, like that it was this thing and I could master it, then everything would be fine. And the flip side of that was whenever I was feeling terrible about myself, I felt, well, if I'm this thing, I'm a flawed thing. I'm a bad thing. You know, if I'm feeling discomfort, it must be because I'm somehow or another broken. And when you let go of thinking of yourself as a thing and you begin to appreciate the far more subtle and difficult idea that you're a process, one of the great things about that is that you'll see these fixed conceptions of yourself begin to melt away. And rather than being a broken thing, maybe you're just a slightly misaligned process. And the good news with that is that processes we can fix.
1: What does it mean to understand that we are a process? Can you give me a tangible feeling of what that means for an individual? Where do I take that and how do I run with it?
0: If you engage in a contemplative practice, as you begin to sort of quiet your mind down and open your consciousness up, what you begin to appreciate about your own physicality is that it always has this effervescence, that we are beings of energy. Now, most of the time, this experience of luminescence is so subtle, it just gets crowded out in our ordinary consciousness and we don't really experience it. But the more that we can get in touch with those aspects of ourselves, where we can quiet our minds down, where we can kind of open up our sensory experience to kind of the more raw, unfiltered information coming through our perceptions, the more glorious our experience of being becomes. And I think this is what is at the heart of a lot of spiritual practices. It's very much at the heart of the contemplative practice. And so a lot of what I'm trying to do with this class, and in some ways with this book, is give people some tools so that they can decompress from a lot of the things that dominate their consciousness and begin to open up some space for this inner feeling of effervescence to make itself more available.

0: One of the philosophers you cite is your own cat. Tell me what your cat has to teach the rest of us, Eric.
1: Well, one of the things I always notice is that my cat seems to live so much better than I do. Like, she just seems perfectly content in herself. She's happy to just stay curled up in a cute little ball. And I've always wondered, like, why is it that my cat, who's a far simpler creature than I am, is so much happier than I am? And more importantly, what is it that I could do to maybe live a little bit more like my cat? And one of the things that I'm burdened with that my cat doesn't have is this discursive mind. The fact that I'm a creature of language and that language dominates my ordinary consciousness. And so a lot of the times I'm there and I'm ruminating and my thoughts are twirling around on one subject or another. And I have this mental dialogue going in my head. And it's kind of the byproduct of being this linguistic being. And so a lot of what I try to do to go throughout my day to live in a less encumbered way is to try to be deliberative, yet not so caught up in my own thoughts. Like this morning, for example, I was getting really nervous about this interview, and I was like, oh, I'm going on Hidden Brain. This is going to be a great thing, but oh, this is a lot of pressure. And I was just thinking, like, okay, is this thought helping anything? Is my obsessing over about how well I'm going to perform in this conversation really making my life any better? And the answer, like with a lot of my thoughts, was no. And so what can we do in those moments? Well, we can let go of the thought and just say, okay, that thought's not really working for us. Let's let it go. And maybe just focus on the breath, because one of the wonderful things about our existence is that the breath is this one kind of neutral constant. It's this remarkably peaceful place of refuge for us. When our minds are in so much storm, the breath is a place that we can always come back to that has no judgment, that has, you know, no criticism, that, you know, is just the breath. I like to sort of tell my students that, you know, there are really only two certainties in life, which are breath and taxes.
0: In many ways, these sound like practices that are connected to, you know, yoga or meditation. Are these things that you practice, Eric?
1: Yes. So I've been practicing both yoga and meditation for about 30 years. Not in any kind of like big fancy ways, but I try to spend about 15 or 20 minutes meditating every day and try to spend about 20, 30 minutes doing yoga. And I find these remarkably helpful in terms of stabilizing my mood, helping me keep things in perspective. For someone who isn't in a religious tradition like myself, these are the things that provide me a spiritual discipline, a way of kind of getting in touch with the energies that animate me, that is not simply this world of ideas that I'm so typically caught up in. And I've found these incredibly helpful for me in terms of at least helping redress some of the imbalances in my self processes.
0: Do you have students actively try and practice this?
1: Yes. Yeah, so I will typically teach them a little bit of meditation, partly just to get them a sense of, oh, tasting what might be behind this ordinary experience of being here. So we will sit in class and I'll say, okay, we're just going to spend the next 10 minutes just focusing on our breath. And we do this, and then and I say at the end of this, okay, how many of you were able to do that? And everyone says, no, I'm thinking about, you know, what's going to be on my phone or what my next exam is going to be or all these things. And I say, okay, well, what's going on behind that? Because remember, all I asked you to do was focus on your breath, yet your mind was generating this whole torrent of thoughts and ideas. And that's the beginning where we can begin to apprehend, okay, our thoughts and ideas do not define us. You know, despite what Rene Descartes deduced, we are not just simply beings of thought. We are far more deep and complex than that. And similarly, I sometimes like to take my students and help them do a little yoga too. And it's just simple sort of stretching. And the reason why I focus on yoga is I think a big part of living better is this two-step process of, on the one hand, recognizing where our imbalances are and then learning to let go of them. And one of the things that I try to teach them is that letting go is not a passive activity. We often think about letting go as, oh, I'm just going to let go of it and just kind of kick back. And that's not really how we work. If we really want to let go, that's a vigorous, engaged activity for us. It's about actively pushing back against these habitual patterns, these kind of system one and system two thinking routines that typically dominate our consciousness. And in cultivating a more deliberate way to live, we have to kind of push back against those mental habits. And that takes a lot of work. It's a very vigorous, engaging activity. And interestingly, yoga is kind of an interesting metaphor for this, because when we're doing yoga, we're not just simply just kicking back and stretching. We're engaging some muscles to loosen up others. And so I think the yoga practice, at least as far as like the physical asanas that we do in the West, which we call yoga, are really good lessons in that engagement with letting go.
0: You talked to me earlier about the idea that, you know, all of life is interconnected, that there is a single source, a common ancestor that connects everything on Earth. You say that there are times in your life when you feel these different cells inside you are all connected, and not just with each other, but with other creatures as well. Talk about these moments, Eric. They almost sound mystical.
1: They are. I have one experience in particular that stands out. So when I was younger, I used to go backpacking in the wilderness by myself. And for anyone who's done this, backpacking by yourself in the wilderness is both exhilarating and horrifying. It's really scary, especially at night when you're there and you feel very, very vulnerable. And then there are all the sounds of the wilderness kind of coming up, and it's in the dark. And I would often find myself having a hard time falling asleep because I was just convinced that there was some bear or cougar or axe-wielding maniac who was about to come and get me. And one night I said, okay, I'm going to flip the script on this. And I started thinking, instead of hearing every rustle in the bushes as an imminent threat, I would think of them as friendly hellos, because all of these other creatures are my cousins in the life force. We are all part of the same fire of life that has been going on this planet for at least 3.7 billion years. We're all different expressions of this. To use another metaphor, it's like there's one big tree of life, and we're all just very, very different leaves. And once I was able to sort of tap into that, this really deep feeling of kind of continuity and connection really just enveloped me. That kind of lonely vulnerability that I oftentimes feel and carry around really went away. Now, that was also a bit of an illusion, because, yeah, sure, a lot of those animals probably would have happily made a meal out of me given the opportunity. And it's both kind of a wonderful thing and a mixed blessing for us, because on the one hand, it means we're never truly alone. Like I said earlier, we are an amalgamation of different beings coming together that are underneath this experience of an I, a singular I. And part of, I think, knowing ourselves and opening up our minds to ourselves is getting more in touch with a more collective sense of being, that, you know, I am just not an I. I am both this multicellular creature, but I'm also connected with everyone else around me. My self-processes do not exist in isolation. They are the byproduct of my social interactions. So we are deeply interconnected. On the other hand, it also means that each of us doesn't really matter all that much. And that's a bit of a gut punch, at least for me, because I like to believe that I'm special and, you know, that I'm distinctive, but really I'm not. And so part of appreciating that is also letting go of this kind of egoistic conceit that somehow or another, you know, I am distinct in the universe. And I think the more that we can actually let go of that, the more peaceful our experience of being becomes.

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1: Well, thank you so much, Shankar, for having me. 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
0: Do you have questions or comments about what it means to know yourself? 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Tara Boyle is our executive producer. I'm Hidden Brain's executive editor. 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I'm Shankar Vedantam. 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
14: Live from NPR News in Washington, I'm Korva Coleman. The Kennedy Center in Washington, D.C. has appealed a judge's ruling that President Trump's name be removed from the building and all of the center's branding materials. NPR's Elizabeth Blair reports the judge set today as the deadline.
15: U.S. District Judge Christopher Cooper wrote that only Congress could authorize adding Trump's name to the Kennedy Center. He was ruling on a lawsuit filed by Congresswoman Joyce Beatty, one of the center's ex officio board members. The Kennedy Center appeared to be complying. Its general counsel sent a memo to staff instructing them to remove Trump's name from the logo, promotional materials, and all indoor and outdoor signage. But last night, the Kennedy Center filed a notice to appeal the judge's ruling. Beatty's lawyers filed an opposition to the appeal that says the center had ample time to appeal the judge's ruling and that, quote, this latest gambit is frivolous. Elizabeth Blair, NPR News, Washington.
14: The Indian Foreign Ministry says it has summoned the American chargé d'affaires for the second time this week. That's after U.S. naval forces fired on an Indian vessel in the Gulf of Oman. Three Indian sailors were killed. As reporter Shweta Desai tells us, this is a rare public breach between India and the U.S.
6: Tensions began after U.S. forces disabled three ships manned by Indian sailors in as many days. That included a ship that American forces targeted on Wednesday, killing three Indian sailors. In a press statement, the Foreign Ministry said it lodged a, quote, strong protest with U.S. diplomat Jason Meeks over the downing of the vessels. It said that Meeks was, quote, requested to convey India's strong concerns to his authorities. U.S. Central Command, or CENTCOM, says all three vessels were attempting to transport Iranian oil in violation of an American blockade. More than 320,000 Indians work as merchant sailors, making them quite vulnerable to these attacks. For NPR News, I'm Shweta Desai.
14: The U.S. Forest Service has now exceeded its hiring targets for wildland firefighters. They'll be deployed for the summer fire season. NPR's Kirk Siegler reports the West is on edge after a warm, dry winter.
12: New numbers provided to NPR by the U.S. Forest Service show the agency has now hired more than 11,500 seasonal firefighters, which is ahead of where Chief Tom Schultz says they need to be. Schultz is warning of a potentially long and smoky summer in the West.
16: So we do have conditions that are alarming, but we are prepared for that.
12: Schultz credits the solid hiring numbers to recent pay raises approved for federal wildland firefighters, but he acknowledges morale is still a big issue after President Trump cut thousands of permanent staff in the last year. Those included experienced veterans who were part of elite incident command teams and so-called red card holders who were trained to deploy to major fires. Kirk Siegler, NPR News, Boise.
14: This is NPR. Today is the anniversary of the Air India crash in Ahmedabad, India, just after takeoff. 260 people were killed. One passenger survived the crash of the Boeing 787, known as a Dreamliner jet. A preliminary report said two switches that control the jet's fuel supply were turned off. A final report has not been released. Britain's Prime Minister Keir Starmer has suffered another blow to his leadership after his defense and armed services ministers both resigned. NPR's Fatima Al-Kassab has more from London.
17: In his resignation letter, former Defence Secretary John Healey accused the British Prime Minister of being unable and his Treasury unwilling to spend the money needed to defend the UK at what he called a dangerous time of rising threats. Healey said the government's plans fell way short at a time when the UK has said there could be an attack by Russia on NATO. Starmer has insisted the government is providing the largest increase in defence spending since the Cold War. But this has left Britain's defence plan in disarray just weeks before a key NATO summit. And it comes at a perilous time for the Prime Minister, who could face a leadership challenge this summer. Fatima Al-Kassab, NPR News, London.
14: A Southern California aerospace company near Los Angeles is facing more than 30 lawsuits, and some suits cover dozens of plaintiffs. This comes after one of GKN Aerospace chemical tanks leaked a dangerous substance last month. Some 50,000 residents got evacuation notices. The FBI has searched the facility for evidence. This is NPR.
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19: 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Lots of sunshine today with a chance of thunderstorms. High of 96. Winds out of the west, 8 to 15 miles an hour. Overcast tonight. Chance of thunderstorms. Lows level off around 71. That's a look at your forecast from Delmarva Public Media. I'm meteorologist Derek Height. Right now, 87.
20: It's the TED Radio Hour from NPR. I'm Manoush Zomorodi. On the show today, what happens when we become obsessed with predicting the future.
1: It was the FIFA World Cup in Doha, Qatar. So it was in November, which means my students were here. They were in our workroom and they were huddled around a laptop.
20: Brendan Dwyer is a former football coach and now a professor of sports leadership. He's at Virginia Commonwealth University, which is a financial supporter of NPR. On this day, his students had bet on a game, but not the way Brendan expected.
1: They were watching Morocco and Belgium, which is a very unconventional game for these students to watch because they weren't from Morocco or Belgium. But these students were like enthralled by this game. And as the game was going on, more students were starting to gather around. And it was not a knockout round game. It was certainly not a semifinal or a final. And it was an interesting game, but we're talking second half. It's not the last couple minutes. But each moment, they were yelling and screaming and getting upset. I found that they were getting upset mainly at the referee more than they were getting upset at, you know, a missed shot or a missed pass or a misplay by one of the players.
20: Okay.
1: That's when it was like, what are you guys cheering about? And they mentioned that they weren't betting on the outcome of the game. They were betting on the number of corner kicks.
20: In other words, they weren't cheering for either team specifically. They were just hoping to see more corner kicks because they'd put money on it.
1: So every time the referee awarded a corner kick or did not, they reacted a certain way. And that was hilarious to me, and also at the same time got me a little caught off guard, because I've never seen, one, I didn't realize you could bet on the number of corner kicks at that point, and two, the fact that these students were so enthralled, not by who's going to win a World Cup game, but corner kicks. And the students won. They picked the over, and they won the over.
20: What Brendan saw with his students watching the World Cup were the early signs of an exploding marketplace.
1: You know, this is a growing trend in sport fandom. We're not just watching the wins and losses. Now we're watching an additional game within that with the sports betting apps and now with the prediction markets. We can always find a way to up the ante. It's not just sitting back watching the game for, you know, the beauty of the game.
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20: From sports betting,
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20: To prediction markets.
23: Prediction is literally what computers do. Prediction is intelligence.
20: To tech CEOs who make grand statements about how AI will inevitably shape society.
24: By the end of 2028, more of the world's intellectual capacity could reside inside of data centers than outside of them.
20: Forecasting the future has become a national pastime. But what do we lose when we model, price, and place bets on our future? Today on the show, predictions. Why humans have, for millennia, tried to anticipate what's next, and how money and financial incentives change our experiences of the here and now. So, back to Brendan Dwyer. He has spent the last two decades studying sports fans and their habits around sports betting, which had been illegal in most U.S. states, with some key exceptions.
1: Some sort of sports betting has been around in the United States forever. Whether it's been legalized or not, you know, there's been at a bookie or it's been in a bar, Las Vegas or New Jersey horse racing that would kind of get close to sports, but weren't really the traditional sports betting as we know now. The money lines, the parlays, all the fun interactive apps that make it scarily easy to bet.
20: With the internet came the dawn of online fantasy sports leagues.
1: As fantasy sports became more popular in the early part of the 2000s, it started to knock down our preconceived notions about risk and reward and interactivity of fan engagement. You put money down at the beginning of the year, you compete against your friends and family, and you may get money back out in, if you're talking about football, you put money down in August, you may get money back in January if your season-long fantasy team plays well. And through a number of tests, they realized this is probably not gambling. So it got a carve-out from a number of gambling laws across the country.
20: For two decades, state and federal regulators battled against online betting platforms. Then they found themselves in a new fight as these platforms started offering daily opportunities for fans to bet on fantasy leagues.
1: And it changed the narrative on our broadcasts, where people were talking about daily fantasy sports, talking about odds. But most importantly, it really kind of tested the water from a consumer perspective, a cultural perspective, and we found out that our society had a bit more of a favorable association with betting.
20: Was this gambling? How stringent should laws be? The debate and legal battles continued all the way up to the Supreme Court in 2018. Brendan Dwyer explains from the TED stage.
0: Brief history. So in 2018, the Supreme Court struck down the federal ban on sports gambling. Since then, 37 states plus the District of Columbia passed laws where we can bet on sports.
20: Since he gave this talk in 2025, two more states have joined that list.
0: That has been huge for the betting industry. The American Gaming Association estimated in 2017, just under $5 billion was spent on sports betting, primarily physically in a casino. In 2024, that number was $150 billion, 95% of it online. The sports betting industry has become its own economic engine, transforming the DNA of the sports fan along the way.
20: You study sports consumer behavior, basically sports fans, how they respond. But that has changed since 2018. Talk us through this big Supreme Court decision and how it relates to sports betting today.
1: Yeah, the change and deregulation of sports betting and allowing the states to make their own laws and allowing, at this point, close to 70% of Americans to legally bet on sports has fundamentally changed the sport industry. You know, now sports fans at the tip of their fingers through their phones can bet on pretty much anything as it relates to professional sports, college sports, and has driven a lot of money into the sports industry. It has changed the way sports is broadcasted, the way we watch it, and ultimately how fans behave.
20: I have to say, I didn't really pay attention. I don't think many people like who aren't into this world even knew. Like, how big a deal was it?
1: For people in the sports industry, it's a huge deal. I mean, individuals like Mark Cuban, the owner of the Dallas Mavericks, mm-hmm. I mean, he's gone on record to say it double the value of his franchise because of sports betting. That's how much money and interest and focus sports bettors put on sport consumption because they watch games longer, they watch more sports, they watch pre-games and analysis, which all of that drives media contracts, it drives advertisement, and that is the real fuel of the sport industry.
20: Is that a bad thing? I mean, we could all use a little pleasure these days. When does it become problematic?
1: Well, the economist in me that wants my students at VCU to find jobs, I like that there's more money in the sports industry, but from, you know, a sports purist and someone that worries about problem gambling of certain populations, I do worry about how the transactional nature of sports because of sports betting is changing not just how fans interact with sports betting, but also how it is portrayed and how it's potentially changing decisions within the sport. Right now, we are over-sponsoring, we are over-advertising, we are targeting specific groups. I think all of that is going to have to change because as more research comes out in all sorts of fields, addiction, problem gambling, or it's even marketing and advertising, a lot of the research is consistent in that you can't continue to target specific groups and advertise this much without providing safety nets. It's not done in any other part of the world the way we're doing it right now, even though we're bringing in lots of money.
20: When did the rise of prediction markets start to happen? they turn everything from the weather to political debates. When they turn regular life into a sport, can you sort of trace that back to that 2018 Supreme Court decision? Do you think they're related?
1: Yeah, I think they're related. Prediction markets are very interesting phenomena in that they kind of combine a lot of different things. I think sport has probably made them more commonplace. Legal sports books have tried to get them shut down because they're trying to protect their service. Mm-hmm. So I think as it relates to sports, it has taken off because there are still a number of states that don't have legalized sports betting, including California and Texas, some very large states with lots of people. Most states, you have to be 21 to bet. And so there are gaps in the marketplace that prediction markets fill. And it's also unregulated. It's peer-to-peer. There's no house. So there's just a lot more opportunity in the prediction market for individuals that are looking to monetize their perceived ability as a sports fan and don't feel like they want to live in the environment of a sports book. I think trust is an issue with sports books. These are the platforms that offer the bets, the parlays, and all that. There's always going to be trust issues with them because there's going to be a belief that, you know, they didn't set the lines properly and that they're making too much money. And when there's trust issues, people are always going to try to find an alternative way to make money.
20: When we come back, we'll dig into Brendan Dwyer's research about which sports fans are betting responsibly and which ones are getting carried away.
1: I work with 18 to 24-year-olds on a daily basis, and I worry about their decision-making for anything they do. They have overconfidence and regulation issues to everything. And so when you add overconfidence and sports and money, it worries me even more.
20: Today on the show, the pull of predictions. I'm Manoush Zomorodi, and you're listening to the TED Radio Hour from NPR. We'll be right back.
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20: It's the TED Radio Hour from NPR. I'm Manoush Zomorodi. Today on the show, we are looking into the pull of predictions. And we're talking to Brendan Dwyer, who has spent 20 years researching sports gambling and the sports fans who do all that betting.
1: Who are these individuals from a consumption perspective? How do they compare to general sports fans? What are they watching? How much are they watching? What do they look like from a fan perspective in terms of loyalty, involvement? To really trying to establish a baseline, because in our field, there really wasn't any academic literature on what the American sports bettor looked like.
20: Tell me what you found.
1: Well, I mean, there are all sorts of different sports bettors. They consume at all different levels. As your involvement, which is a attitude, not necessarily a behavior, as your cognitive involvement, so your attachment, and then your emotional involvement increases, the more you consume everything. And so we see sports bettors from the lowest level that are consuming more than non-bettors. But then those that are at the highest level, the ones that consider themselves almost predictive analysts, are consuming so much sport because they want to find that edge. Sports bettors are not disengaged, they're over-engaged. And those highly involved sports bettors, they are part spectator, part day trader. The scoreboard is no longer where you put the final result. It's the balance of open bets. Now we have games sometimes starting at 9 a.m. and ending at 2 a.m. That means the book is always open, creating a perpetual loop of deposit, wager, outcome, repeat. And when loyalty, attention, and money become so intertwined, so do the incentives at every level, the league, the team, fans, even the athletes. The question isn't whether sports betting enhances engagement. It clearly does. The question is, what type of engagement is it? My students would later tell me they remember the corner kicks. They don't remember who won the game. It was Morocco, by the way, 2-0. And that is the trade-off. We've quickly monetized the moment, and we've lost the meaning in the process.
20: Is there something kind of sad about that? Does the former football coach in you feel sort of bereft at that statement?
1: Well, I think it's sad in a couple different ways. I think this is an issue for our entire society, but I don't like seeing people at sporting events in particular, but even when they're watching sporting events with their friends, staring down, looking at their phones. Because it is a shared experience, and you should be enjoying the moment and the opportunity together to watch your team play and talk about what is occurring. So that's one aspect. And then, yeah, I do think we are seeing our athletes as more of a chess piece or a machine to achieve a goal as opposed to a player on a team, and that team is trying to achieve a common goal. Mm. So, yeah, as a former coach and person who loves sports, I think it does take away from something that sports was not meant to be.
20: I'm thinking just of my own family, my husband, son, big Knicks fans, and they watch the game because it is an emotional roller coaster. There's no money down, but I can imagine that I would be concerned if that then turned into something more time consuming and more about starting to make money.
1: Yeah.
20: What happens that people start to think, I'm good at this, I have a knack for this, and this can be financially remunerative for me?
1: Well, I guess I could start out by saying pretty much any sports fan thinks they know more about sports than everyone else. So I think, you know, especially when you talk about 18 to 24 year old males, they have a built-in level of confidence all about a lot of things, but in particular about sports. It is also at a time in their life where for a lot of them, money is important to them, and they oftentimes do not have a lot of it. From what we found in our research, they see betting as an opportunity to make money. And it's that combination of overconfidence and impulsivity of younger individuals that is troublesome. That's really more evident in younger people than older people. And older people, we found in our research, are more rigid, which also comes with challenges in terms of changing their perceptions and their behaviors towards betting. But I think majority of sports bettors are very responsible bettors.
20: Oh, really? They are?
1: I think they're irrational, but I think in terms of the amount of money they spend, they have it under control for the most part. But the younger individuals, overconfidence and impulsivity, if their belief in sports betting is an opportunity to make money, is really a challenge.
20: Do the words matter? Like if you said to a young person who's into sports betting, you know you're gambling, would they push back on that? Would they say absolutely not?
1: No, I think they enjoy the risk. Another study we have conducted found that risk plays no role in their decision to gamble.
20: Hmm.
1: If they know it's more risky, that's not going to make any impact on their decision. I work with 18 to 24 year olds on a daily basis.
20: Yeah.
1: And I worry about their decision making for anything they do. They have overconfidence and regulation issues to everything. And so when you add overconfidence and sports and money, it worries me even more.
20: Uh-huh.
1: Because it's not just like going to Vegas. If you go to Vegas and you play specific games, there is some skill in luck. You know, if you play blackjack, if you play poker, craps, there's more skill in those games than if you play roulette or a slot. Those are more luck-based. In sports, you can have a much higher perception of the skill.
8: Hmm.
1: You think you are smarter, you know more. And that enhanced illusion of control is what we call it, can be detrimental.
8: I love that phrase, enhanced illusion of control. I think nobody feels like they have any control over their lives right now. Do you think that that might be what's driving some of the growth of sports betting and prediction markets in general? Is it just wanting to have fun and get away from the world? Or is it trying to feel as though you can get a grip on what is going on, especially when the economy feels so unpredictable?
1: Yeah, that's a very good point. There is a feeling of wanting to have a stake and control in a certain situation that feels uncontrollable. And this has been a growing trend really since the late 90s, early 2000s, when fantasy sports really took off as an activity, where it went from being a few hundred thousand people playing it to millions.
8: Hmm.
1: People didn't want to just be a passive fan anymore. They didn't want to sit on the couch and watch a game. They wanted to have increased action so that there is a game going on within the game, and they're actually pulling the strings of that game within the game. Now we have betting in all the different ways. You're right in that this gives me some active participation in something that I have zero control over. And there are a lot of things in our life right now that we kind of feel like we're just sitting in the passenger seat.
8: That was Brendan Dwyer. He's a professor and director of research at the Center for Sports Leadership at Virginia Commonwealth University. You can see his full talk at ted.npr.org. Today on the show, we're exploring why humans have such an insatiable desire to predict the future.
9: We're always wondering about what can go wrong, and we are up at night, you know, millions of us thinking, am I going to have a job? Am I going to be okay? Is my family going to be healthy? And so on and so forth.
8: This is Carissa Veliz.
9: I'm an associate professor at the Institute for Ethics in AI, and I'm the author of Prophecy.
8: Carissa is investigating two things: our willingness to turn to AI and ask it to model and predict everything from our health to business outcomes, and how the CEOs running those AI companies insist their products are inevitably changing the world. Do those predictions just become a self-fulfilling prophecy? And are we forfeiting our own agency in our willingness to believe them? She says these are questions that philosophers have been asking for thousands of years, from oracles in ancient Greece to court astrologers in the Middle Ages.
9: Yes, as the story goes, King Louis XI had an astrologer in court, and one day the astrologer predicted that a lady of the court would die within a week, and she did. So Louis was really rattled, because he figured that either the astrologer had actually murdered the woman just to prove his accuracy and impress people, or he could actually see the future, in which case he could threaten Louis himself. What if he saw the end of Louis? So the king decides that the astrologer has to be murdered, and he gives his servants the order that upon his signal, they are to throw the astrologer out the window to a certain death. When the astrologer comes to meet Louis, the king asks him one last question. He says, "Given your prophetic abilities, tell me, how long will you live?" And the astrologer, not missing a beat, replies, "I will die 3 days before your majesty." And Louis, go figure, never gives a signal.
8: I mean, it is an ingenious answer.
9: Very smart astrologer.
8: Very, very smart. So how, having heard that story, how do you tie that to artificial intelligence and the era in which we are living in now?
9: What the story suggests is that predictions are not always quests for knowledge or hypotheses, as we usually associate them with. Sometimes predictions are quests for power, and I don't think the astrologer found his answer in the stars. I think he understood the power of prediction, and he used it in a very clever way to get himself life insurance. And when you think about AI, you realize that the kind of AI that we're using, machine learning, is nothing but a prediction machine. What it means is that it uses data from the past and projects it onto data it doesn't have. And I think that we haven't fleshed out the implications of that, because if predictions were only about knowledge, then okay, fine, this is a scientific endeavor. But they're not. And one very basic reason for why they're not is that predictions are never facts. They can be educated guesses, they can be power plays, they can be wishful thinking, they can be estimates. But the future is unwritten and facts belong to the past. Even though we tend to associate prediction with knowledge, I'd like to invite you to consider the possibility that most of the predictions that you encounter in an everyday setting are closer to the realm of power than that of knowledge.
20: Carissa Veliz continues from the TED stage.
9: It might seem that the days in which we sought astrologers and soothsayers to tell us about

0: in the ears of our leaders, much like court astrologers used to. Granted, the technology is different, but the political role is not. Predictions are often power plays in disguise. They justify value-laden decisions under the pretense of facts. Better understanding prediction matters more than ever, because we're relying on forecasting more than ever with AI. And based on how we talk about prediction, we're being much too naive about it. But AI is science, you might think. It's cutting-edge technology, right? Well, depends on the kind of AI and how we use it. AI can be a great technology to make predictions about molecules in the search for new antibiotics. But predictions about human beings are fundamentally different than those about things. Predictions about the weather don't influence the weather. Predictions about people influence people. Social predictions tend to act like magnets. They bend reality towards themselves. They affect the reality they purport to predict.
1: So let's explain a little bit more, just if people are uncertain about how AI is built on prediction. In that these models have digested basically the entire internet, and they're looking to what people have written previously, how they've constructed sentences, words, ideas, and then simply replicating that when we ask them a query, when it comes to LLMs, at least.
2: That's exactly right. The large language model outputs a likely response, and many people think that it's a response that's likely to be true, but that is actually imprecise. Uh-huh. It's a response that is likely to have been given by a person, had you asked a person, and likely to have been accepted by another person, because the way these models were trained was with human beings. So they would suggest two answers to a human being, and then a human being would prefer one of those, and then the model would learn what human beings prefer. But as we well know, sometimes human beings don't prefer the truth. We prefer good stories. And so the models are not trained to track truth.
1: Can you tell us more about some of the use case scenarios you're seeing where AI is being used as a forecasting tool in terms of trying to predict human behavior that you think is dangerous?
2: Yeah. So insurance is very important one. And we're going from population level predictions, as in how many people in 10 million are going to get diabetes, to individualized predictions. Is this person going to get diabetes? And that is much more dangerous because it creates self-fulfilling prophecies much more easily. Because, for example, if I predict that a person is going to have bad health and then I put his insurance premium up, that in itself might lead to more stress, which leads to worse health. So I affect that person very directly. Human beings are so suggestible, and we can be so stressed out by circumstances that corner us. And the whole point of insurance is to pool risks such that the unlucky don't have to burden their unluckiness alone.
1: Mm.
2: So another use case is giving out any kind of opportunity. So using AI for giving out loans, for giving out jobs, for deciding whether somebody should have an apartment, for making decisions in the justice system having to do with bail or with sentencing. And as far as I can tell, we are using AI pretty much in every sphere of life.
1: The argument that I hear with many of these examples actually is, well, more information is good information. And so why would we not look to the past and look at trend lines and the data so that we can make better choices going forward?
2: Essentially, we are reducing people's capacity to defy their odds. If you take into account that predictions are not facts, arguably they don't count as information. The second point is that when you're looking for a needle in a haystack, if you add hay to the haystack, it doesn't help. So no, more information is not always relevant and it's not always helpful. And the third thing is it depends on how we use that data.
1: Do you think people say that there are ways to check for algorithmic bias and make sure that the modeling gives us decisions that reflect a world that we want to live in, not necessarily one that we have lived in?
2: One of the problems is that if

0: don't have equality in the data set, there is no way to come up with an algorithm that is not biased. If I deny you an opportunity on the basis of a clear criteria, either it's a loan or a crime or bail or something, if I deny you a loan because you don't have X amount of dollars in your bank account, or I deny you bail because you committed X crime, those are contestable facts. We can argue about them. If I'm wrong, you can challenge me. But if I deny you an opportunity on the basis of a prediction, how are you going to challenge that? Because a prediction is not a fact. So how are you going to prove to me that you will pay the loan or that you are safe? You can't. And so when we use predictions to make important decisions, what we are actually doing is creating literally a Kafkaesque world in which we are ruled not by principles, not by criteria that are transparent, contestable, not by due process, but by statistical pattern matching against which there is no argument.
1: In a minute, Carissa Veliz weighs in on whether our AI future really is inevitable. On the show today, predicting the future. I'm Manoush Zomorodi, and you're listening to the TED Radio Hour from NPR. We'll be right back.
2: On the next Delmarva Today, the Delmarva Discovery Museum reopens at the end of May. Delaware farmers struggle amidst the high cost of energy and fertilizer. And we take a look at what's ahead for the local Haitian community as the U.S. Supreme Court takes up their temporary protected status. That's this Friday at noon on WSDL and WESF.
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1: 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I'm Manoush Zomorodi. On the show today, predictions. And we were just talking to philosopher Carissa Veliz about how AI is already quietly shaping our lives. But what about the people who are building these AI models? Many technologists tell us we need to prepare for a future where AI is integrated into every aspect of our world. Is that kind of forecasting just business people promoting their products, or are they trying to will us into this future, a kind of predictive power grab?
0: It's both, and it's fine. You know, it's fine for business people to try to market their product and try to sell you the idea that the future is their product, as long as we're clear on what's going on. But what worries me is when one of these tech executives says, oh, this is what the future looks like and it's inevitable, and then every newspaper publishes it as if that's a fact. When a tech executive says that in the future we will use AI for everything and everywhere, he's trying to get you to act in a way that will fulfill his vision of the future. And when you believe that prediction as if it were telling you something about the future, when you give in to the fear of missing out and you go and you buy the AI and you contribute to the self-fulfilling prophecy, what you are actually doing is obeying. Have you noticed how often people who make predictions about technology say that the future they are describing is inevitable? That's a red flag. Those predictions are designed to act as conversation stoppers. They're telling you, don't question me, just accept what I'm saying as a fact. I'd like for this talk to be a conversation starter. I hope it'll persuade you to ask more questions.
5: One example that brings me a lot of joy is Mark Zuckerberg trying to sell us the idea of the metaverse.
6: We believe the metaverse will be the successor to the mobile internet.
7: It was like 2020, 2021, Mark Zuckerberg pivoted Facebook to be the VR company, right? He was so confident in VR.
5: Zuckerberg told us that in a matter of 2 or 3 years, everybody would be living in the metaverse. Thankfully, we're not. And it shows how he was trying to market his product. And what I would like people to hear when one of these executives says something like that is, oh, that's a prediction. Who is this guy? What are his financial incentives? Is that a future I want? And if not, what am I going to do to make sure that my life looks nothing like that?
1: I guess the difference with AI versus the metaverse is, like, people didn't really see the use case for the metaverse. It just seemed sort of like I could take it or leave it. It didn't add any value to my life. But with AI, there are some tools that are genuinely useful. And so is that why you think it might be harder for people to parse the sort of dangers versus the efficacy of AI that's being sold to us?
5: Well, I'm not sure. I think AI is harder to fail because we've already embedded it in so many products and in so many ways. However, what I would like us to be more aware of is that it really matters how we use AI, that AI is a kind of an empty label. So, for example, one of my favorite uses of AI is for finding molecules and new antibiotics and developing new materials. I think that's a great use of AI. And even though it makes a lot of mistakes, you have people checking whether that molecule actually works as an antibiotic or whether that molecule will actually be an interesting material. But when I predict that somebody's going to be a bad employee and therefore I don't hire them and nobody wants to hire them because everybody's using the same AI, then of course that person will not have a job. And the company that is providing the AI will say, oh, look, my AI is 99.9% accurate. But at what price? Because it may be creating the reality that is purporting to predict.
1: This reminds me of your previous work where you've looked a lot into digital privacy. And I wonder if you feel that the sort of personalization of technology, the sort of sense that the tech knows you better than you know yourself, has created a little bit of an imbalance, that we are constantly thinking of the individual as opposed to the greater good because of this emphasis on me, the user.
5: So one of the reflections in the book is how the machinery of surveillance exists to be at the service of the machinery of prediction. So we only collect all of this data and watch people because we're trying to figure out what they're going to do next and we're trying to influence that. And that's not that different from being in the savannah thousands of years ago and have a lion looking at you because it wants to know where you're going to go next so it can pounce on you and eat you. It's the same principle.
1: But some people would say, well, okay, so I log into Amazon and it knows that I need more detergent. I'm grateful for that prediction. Do you find something dangerous or sinister in that?
5: Well, no, if it's only that, but it's never going to be only that. And part of why predictions online are true is because it's easier to determine the future than to predict it. So, for example, to give an extreme example just to illustrate the point, if I want to be absolutely sure of where somebody's going to be tomorrow, the easiest thing to do is to jail them. Because that way, I will know for right. sure where they're going to be. So when the online world influences our views in a way that makes it easier to predict our behavior, we are paying a cost in autonomy. And when it comes to detergent, that's not very important. But when it comes to who you vote for and who you meet online and what you read and what you think, that becomes pretty important.
1: Where does religion fit into this conversation? Because it used to provide a sense that something is preordained or there is someone looking out for your future. Is that part of what you are seeing when it comes to why technology has such a hold on people, that it's filling this sort of gap that there used to be in our culture?
5: That's one interpretation. And an interesting fact to think about is how even though Greeks were very advanced in mathematics, they never developed the concept of probability mathematically. And one hypothesis is that they were so convinced that there was such a thing as fate and that God's determined your fate that it just didn't make sense. They couldn't, you couldn't even think that thought that there could be mathematical probability because it just doesn't square with fate determined by gods. And what I'm seeing more these days, which concerns me quite a bit, is attributing religious or magical or supernatural abilities or properties to algorithms. People thinking that God can express it himself through algorithms, or algorithms having this magical quality of guessing things and knowing things. And one observation that just chilled my blood when I reread it is from Hannah Arendt, who makes the case that when people are subjected to very random and incomprehensible bureaucracy, they start to have magical thinking to just make sense of it. Mm. And I think that's what's happening to us. We are so alienated and so, yeah, kind of feeling like Joseph in the trial, in Kafka's The Trial, that we're starting to attribute magical qualities to the algorithm just to feel like we are living in a world that still somehow makes sense.
1: So what do we do? I hear the word agency said a lot right now. We need to take back our agency. Is that the word you would use? And how do we do it?
5: Yeah, I like that word. In philosophy, we also talk about autonomy. And in a way, our current situation looks a lot like ancient Greece and ancient Rome, in which there was a very strong culture of divination. And philosophy was born out of that culture in opposition to that culture of myth and divination as a voice of reason and agency. And just like poison ivy tends to grow near jewelweed, and jewelweed tends to be an antidote to poison ivy, even though ancient Greece gave us the obsession with the future, it also gave us philosophy to face it. And I think we need to step up and learn from the past. The future is unwritten. Nobody knows the future. And if you go around asking people, tell me what the future is, which is essentially a kind of, tell me what to do, because I don't know what to do and I'm scared. Eventually someone will take you up on it. And whether that person has your best interest at heart is questionable. But more importantly, they don't know what the future is either, because it's not written. And we should change from the mentality of, oh, I need to know what the future holds and kind of unveil this written script, which doesn't exist, to I need to build the future that I want to live in, because otherwise somebody else is going to build a future for me.
1: That was Oxford University philosopher Carissa Valiz. Her book is called Prophecy, Prediction, Power, and the Fight for the Future, From Ancient Oracles to AI. You can see her full talk at TED.com. So with predictions surrounding us online, in the news, and in our pastimes, are we losing our tolerance for uncertainty?
8: Yeah, and that's why I think so many people are feeling anxious and unmoored.
1: This is Simone Stoltzoff.
8: I am a journalist and author, and I just published the new book, How to Not Know, The Value of Uncertainty in a World that Demands Answers.
1: Simone has spent the last few years talking to experts about balancing what you can know about the future with what you'll never know about the future.
8: When we are certain about some facets of our life, it makes it easier to hold uncertainty in others. And so the implication here is that if you find your anchors, find the things that will hold true amid all that is changing around you, it becomes easier to hold the uncertainty as well. And when we look at uncertainty, we are biologically wired to fear it, to make it cause discomfort. But that isn't the full story. Uncertainty can also be the birthplace of possibility. It can be where new opportunities arise from. I like to think about like an artist or an entrepreneur or a scientist. Anyone who is creating revolutionary work has to be comfortable getting to the threshold of what they know and persist nonetheless.
1: Simone spoke to people who tried to find that balance between certainty and serendipity, like a guy named Max Hawkins, who found he needed to purposefully force himself to experience the unknown, by engineering it into his life.
8: Yeah, I mean, Max is a fascinating character. So he studied computer science and art in college, and then got his dream job at Google, moved out to the Bay Area, and had been working for a few years, and then started feeling this maybe familiar feeling, which is that his life started feeling like a series of rinse and repeat days. Like he was acting out a script again and again and again.
6: When I lived in San Francisco, I would wake up right at 7 a.m. and immediately go to my favorite coffee shop.
1: Here's Max Hawkins on the TED stage.
6: And I would drink my coffee and get onto my bicycle and ride into work. And I optimized my schedule to be perfect.
8: And so in order to get outside of his bubble, outside of his comfort zone, he did something rather extreme, which is he started designing different algorithms to infuse randomness in his life. The first thing that he did was he designed an algorithm that would call an Uber to his house and bring him to a random location in the city that he didn't know.
6: And I was hooked. I started using this app to do go to all different places in San Francisco. I went to museums randomly, random grocery stores, random bars, random bowling alleys, random florists. And I started discovering that there was an entire side to San Francisco that I had been ignoring because of my preference.
8: And at the most extreme example, he quit his job and designed an algorithm to choose where he lived.
6: And it sent me all over the world. Taipei, Taiwan, Mumbai, India, Dubai. And every time I would go to a new city, I would do the same sort of stuff I was doing in San Francisco, go to random events, meet random people. And I'd live there for 2 to 3 months and then ask the computer again for the next location. I did this for 2 years.
1: And did it work? Did he love it?
8: I think it worked to a certain extent, but there were also diminishing returns. So I spoke to this psychologist about Max's situation. The psychologist's name is Mikhail Duga. He was one of the first people to link intolerance for uncertainty with mental health anxiety disorders. And what Duga told me is that when people are particularly intolerant of uncertainty, he sees one of two behaviors. One is they become obsessive information gatherers. Mm. The other extreme is people become extremely impulsive.
1: Mm-hmm.
8: So I went into Max's story, and when I went down and spent time with him in LA, thinking that he was able to tolerate uncertainty better than any of us. But I came away thinking that maybe by outsourcing your decisions to this algorithm, it's just another way of avoidance. It's another way of not necessarily taking responsibility for the choices of your life.
1: Yeah, I think that's a really good point, that it's almost like you wrote that you wondered if having a computer algorithm make his decisions wasn't actually freedom, but it was just a different kind of trap.
8: Mm-hmm. And Duga argues that there's actually a middle path that is a little bit more adaptive. But I do think it's instructive. If you feel like you've had too many of these rinse and repeat days, what might you do to microdose uncertainty? Maybe you take a little different route to work, or you go to a restaurant that you've never been to, and through exposing yourself to that novelty, you not only discover more about yourself, but you're training yourself to be able to be more tolerant for uncertainty in the future.
1: So what role does prediction, healthy prediction, have in your view? Like, how do we balance the very real possibilities with this inability to ever really know what's going to happen?
8: So rather than having very fixed goals or having a certain idea of my 10-year plan, I try to treat my life a little bit more like a prototype, like an experiment, and try to approach the uncertainty in my life with curiosity instead of fear. There's this idea from Buddhism that I really like, which is to focus on the next right action. When we're faced with uncertainty, I think it's really easy to loop through all of the worst case scenarios or all of the logistical and emotional ramifications if things don't go our way. But rather than worry about all of those next steps, how might you try to stay grounded in your sphere of influence, of what you can control right now? It's incredibly disempowering to have a fixed idea of exactly how things will go, because that robs you of the ability to shape it. And so that's something I come back to again and again. I actually don't want a predictable or a certain future. I want to be able to influence it myself.
1: That was writer Simone Stoltzoff. His book is called How to Not Know: The Value of Uncertainty in a World That Demands Answers. Thank you so much for listening to our episode. It was produced by Phoebe Lett and Katie Monteleone. It was edited by Sanaz Meshkinpour and me. Our production staff at NPR also includes Fiona Guerin, Matthew Cloutier, Harsha Nahada, Rachel Faulkner-White, James Delahoussie, and Avery Keatley. Our executive producer is Irene Noguchi. Our audio engineers were Hannah Glovna and Tiffany Vera Castro. Our theme music was written by Ramtin Arablouei. Our partners at TED are Chris Anderson, Helen Walters, Roxanne Hilash, and Daniela Balarezzo. I'm Manoush Zomorodi, and you've been listening to the TED Radio Hour from NPR.
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2: Ocean City begins issuing $1,000 a day fines to a local church for its overnight shelter for the homeless. There's an initiative in Delaware aimed at providing the homeless with rental housing. There won't be a parade or festival in Salisbury to mark Pride Month. We'll talk with Mark Delancey about what is being planned. It's Alzheimer's and Brain Awareness Month. We'll explore dementia with a woman who has an early onset. And what is the meaning of 1776 as the nation celebrates the 250th anniversary of its independence? You're listening to Delmarva Today. This is Don Rush. Ocean City officials showed up this week at the doors of the St. Paul's by the Sea Episcopal Church, and they handed them fines for their overnight shelter for the homeless. The dispute began when the resort told the church it had to pack up the tents that it provided for the homeless outside the building. The church then moved their operation inside, providing barrack-style sleeping quarters for the homeless. But the city has said that still violates the city codes. It began to issue $1,000 a day fines. The church is moving forward with a legal challenge in federal court, citing the First Amendment and the Religious Land Use Act. We spoke with the church's Reverend Jill Williams about the current situation. So first of all, Jill, tell me about what happened this week.
10: They had given us the letter with the deadline of June 8th. They wanted us to cease the operations of our overnight shelter, or that they would start citing us and fining us. Our attorney explained to them the federal law, and that we would be filing in federal court if they persisted. And so they have chosen to persist. And so, you know, we start serving our community meal at 10 a.m. A little after 10 a.m., they come to the front door and they hand me a citation and then the vestry of this church a citation. Maybe they don't know what to do since we're a church. I'm not sure, but it's $1,000 a day. And this morning I met them reading the gospel of what we're doing here at the church, and they still gave me the citation. And we are filing in federal court as we speak for protection for the church.
2: It's $1,000 a day. If indeed you don't win in court, that's going to add up to a lot of money. Is the church willing to go that far? How confident are you that you would win in court?
10: Yeah, we're absolutely confident because this is not only a First Amendment right, but we're protected under the Religious Land Use Act, and this is the mission of the church. We are confident, so I'm not worried about paying any of these things. What we've heard from the community is so upset that the Ocean City government is taking the time and money and energy to do this to the church while there is no other solution for the folks that we're serving.
2: Now, you're an Episcopal church. Are you getting support from other Episcopal churches?
10: Absolutely. So we have the support of our diocese, the Diocese of Easton, and we have support from the National Episcopal Church. The National Church has offered us legal support, but to support our attorney, Robin Cockey. So he remains our attorney who will file and litigate this for us, and they will offer support nationally for him.
2: So what's been the mood of the congregation?
10: I mean, the congregation is shocked that the town has chosen to go this route, of course. But they are firm in their mission, and the need is here. We have had so many life-affirming interactions with the folks that we serve as guests. I mean, it is obvious that Christ is present here, and so they are more than ever committed to this mission. And when they hear the support from the community and from all the not only people in Ocean City, but even in the state of Maryland, in the nation, when they hear that support, it is just, it's life-giving for all of us.
2: The folks who shelter at your place overnight, I assume they've heard about this. What sense do they have about this, or do you even talk to them about it?
10: You know, I think that they're used to being treated like things, like objects, like something to be removed and disregarded. So I don't think that they're surprised at all that this is happening. Of course, they're worried. You know, we reassure them all the time. We are here to do this mission, and we will protect you, and we will care for you. So that's our job, is to take that off of their plate. They should not have to worry about that. They have enough on their plate of worries, just trying to struggle through life, that they do not need to worry about a local government trying to take away their place of safe shelter. So it's our job to reassure them and to take care of them, and that is what we will continue to do every night.
2: Describe for me then what the situation is like when they come to shelter, the bunk beds and all that sort of thing. How is that going?
10: Oh, it's going wonderfully. We have enough, we have institutional bunk beds, which are specifically made for homeless shelters, and mattresses that are specifically made for homeless shelters. And so we have the men and women separated, and families are separated. And, you know, they arrive at 7 o'clock. They have dinner. There are quiet hours from 10 to 6. And they have breakfast in the morning before they go, and they go out on their way at 7 o'clock. It's not easy having 27, 30, 34 people in one room. I mean, of course, that's not easy, and it's not always without a lot of snoring, of course. But we always have 2 trained and paid staff members there. But it's working, and there's people that come and go. There's people who are coming in and out from work. There's people who have found housing. There's people who have received treatment, and so they've left for that treatment. There's people who have only had to stay a couple of nights, families who have just needed a place to land, and then they move on to their housing. But it's been a very amazing thing to witness, all the different types of people who come through the door and just need a place to stay.
2: Have you talked to any of the city council members or the mayor about trying to resolve this situation?
10: No, the mayor nor not one city council member has ever spoken with us. Or reached out to us, and they have never spoken to us. So I think it's best that we have a judicial decision on the federal level at this point.
2: The Reverend Jill Williams with the St. Paul's by the Sea Episcopal Church as her church challenges the mounting fines in federal court. You're listening to Delmarva Today. This is Don Rush.
9: 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That's Q-L-A-R-A-N-T.
2: Delaware lawmakers are considering a new program that would move 50 homeless families into rental housing. You're listening to Delmarva Today. This is Don Rush. These would be families that now live in shelters or motels. In addition, the need for referrals would also be eased. Homelessness has become a major issue for the First State, with many cities struggling to find solutions. In partnership with Spotlight Delaware, we talk with Julia Marola about the new proposal.
11: So first of all, Julia, describe this measure.
12: Yeah, so it's not necessarily legislation. It's more so a line item that would basically allow for 50 Delaware families, specifically families who have children that are experiencing homelessness. It would help them get access to affordable rental housing so that they can move out of shelters or motels where they're currently staying and get into a place that's more stable.
11: So I understand that this really focuses on housing as opposed to necessarily shelters. What's that transition like? What's that transition like? And what's the need for referrals, that kind of thing? How does that differ?
12: There are current resources, and so currently the referral process is that a family has to be referred to the Delaware Rental Assistance Program by a state agency, the Department of Health and Social Services, or the Delaware Department of Services for Children, Youth, and Their Families. But under this new initiative, families don't need those referrals from state agencies anymore. So instead, if you're a family experiencing homelessness and the school district is aware of that, the school district or like your individual school can make that referral for you. So teachers are the one that see these issues firsthand. They're very close with their students. They have that connection. They talk to their school administration or their district administration. They can make that referral process a little bit more streamlined.
11: So in terms of support for this, where does that come from? Is it something that is likely then to get approved?
12: Yeah, it was approved during the Joint Financial Committee. It would be late May, so a few weeks ago. It's a line item in the supplemental budget. The initiative was announced after Delaware budget forecasters said that the state would be collecting nearly $200 million more in revenue. And I think that the advocates saw that as an opportunity to say, there's this nearly $200 million more. Let's try and use this as the time to kind of push housing initiatives forward.
11: So I understand that some of these current services, there's a backup in terms of a backlog. I think the Newcastle County Community Services talked a bit about that. Mm-hmm. Is there an easy access to this kind of assistance, or are we seeing a backup?
12: For this particular initiative, the money is only going to help 50 families. So it's not like there's going to be a waiting list of 60, 70 families. Like, they're only going to be able to help those 50. But in general, yeah, there is a waiting list. During this press conference, we had heard from people like Carrie Casey, who's the Newcastle County Community Services General Manager, and she also works with the county's voucher program, and she had talked about how their voucher program's waiting list has been closed for years. They have like 8,000 people on the waiting list. So in general, yeah, there's definitely a waiting list for this program specifically. It'll only be helping 50 families.
11: The homeless situation in the state of Delaware, it seems to be growing. There seems to be greater and greater concern about this. I know that we've seen local cities, for instance, grappling with the homelessness. How significant is this issue for the first state?
12: Yeah, I mean, you know, I would say it's very significant, like, everywhere, not necessarily, like, just state of Delaware. But as someone who has done prior reporting and talking to these families who are experiencing homelessness and stuff, it's really hard to be able to do things like have your child be able to focus for 8 hours in a school day and like do well on tests and really get the most out of their time in school while they're also worrying about where they're going to sleep that night and what their housing stability is looking like. There's no exact number on how many families are experiencing homelessness, just because we don't know everyone who's experiencing homelessness. Like, there could be people living in encampments in the woods who don't necessarily want to be found, but we know that for the families who are actively experiencing it, definitely takes a toll on you.
11: In talking to these families, what kind of families are we talking about? Are we talking about people who've been homeless for a while, or is it something that's, say, financially, they took a hit? I mean, what sense do you get about that in talking with them?
12: I think it's a mix. When I've spoken with people in the past, it was, I had a home in Dover, I experienced some hardships, and now I'm homeless and living in Wilmington. There's the common saying that like anyone can be one paycheck away from experiencing homelessness. Some people can be homeless for years. Other people, it's a new tragedy in their lives that they're not used to experiencing. But I think it really is just a case-by-case situation.
11: Do they have any optimism that they'll be able to move beyond homelessness? The people that you talk to, does this seem transitory at this point?
12: Yeah, I mean, I think in general, it's hard to say because the people who I've spoken to, their day-to-day life, and it doesn't seem like it's necessarily getting better. But I think that at the same time, during this press conference, we heard from a teacher who works at the Maurice Pritchett Academy in Wilmington. She advocates for a lot of families in her school that are experiencing homelessness. And she talked about how this isn't the final proposal that's going to help every single family, but it really is a step in really helping people.
11: Do you get a sense that this is maybe more of a pilot kind of program to see how this works? Do you think that more then will be done along these lines, or did they indicate?
12: I think the indication was more so that it's a pilot program. These vouchers can be renewed if there's enough money with the state to do so. So I think that if this time next year we're seeing an amount of money that would allow the state to hold this program again, I would like to think that they would do it because I don't think any of us wants to see people, especially kids, experiencing homelessness. So I think we're probably in the pilot stages now, I would say.
11: So also I understand, I guess there might be some politics involved with this. Representative Kim Williams facing a primary challenge. What's all that about?
12: The primary challenger, to my knowledge, hasn't officially filed yet. So she could face a primary, but it looks like she might be Will Embry Moore. But yeah, his platform is calling for an increase in affordable housing spending. But again, I haven't seen him officially file as a candidate yet.
11: Now, you mentioned in your piece that Williams decided to push this initiative after being contacted by the nonprofit Action for Delaware's Children. How does that fit into all of this?
12: Yeah, I mean, I think that some people could say that there's maybe pressure there if she's facing a primary election challenge. But like I said, it's not really clear yet. She had pushed the initiative forward after she was contacted by the nonprofit advocacy group primarily behind the initiative. She told me they reached out to her and she agreed. I know she's a big advocacy presence, I'll say, in education.
11: Spotlight Delaware reporter Julia Morello on the new initiative that would move homeless families out of shelters and motels into rental housing. 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This is Don Rush.
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0: June is Pride Month, but this year there won't be a parade or festival. You're listening to Delmarva Today. This is Don Rush. Said a new group, Together We Thrive, is planning a unity celebration on June 27th. It's been put together by Mark Delancey after his break with the LGBTQ support group PFLAG. They'll be holding a Pride event later this year. We sat down with Delancey to talk about this month's event and the current situation in Salisbury, as well as the national mood.
1: June is traditionally Pride Month. There won't be a Pride Parade, I guess, or event until October, but you are holding something called Unity. What is it all about?
2: Unity Day. That is going to be actually June 27th from 4 to 8 p.m. It's going to be it's a brainchild of mine and a few other people on the board for Together We Thrive. We wanted to create an event in June in which people still were able to celebrate Pride Month, but we wanted to do it with a little bit with a twist. So we're trying to get not only drag queens that are typical for Gay Pride Month, but also we're bringing in other ethnicities and other cultural acts to be able to perform on stage. We have a Korean performance artist who's going to be there. We also have an Indian dancer who's going to perform. So we're trying to bring multicultural aspects to Unity Day to help broaden the horizon and the view a little bit of LGBTQ History Month, that kind of scenario.
1: Now, this usually is when we have the parade, lots of drag queens and other things celebrating, as it were. June, what happened? I understand in Annapolis, I guess, has moved to its Pride Parade until October. I understand it's the same thing with PFLAG.
2: Right.
1: What's going on?
2: Basically, there were concerns about the weather. Was the biggest one that I've heard. But I've heard numerous suggestions on both sides, whether or not it's the weather or financing, things of those nature. People were wanting or moving their things to October because of fiscal calendars. Also, the weather's a little cooler. However, a lot of people were also asking about making sure that we keep the tradition of June for Pride Month, because if we don't have a celebration, what would we be doing at that point? So we're gonna keep that tradition alive.
1: So obviously, as this division has occurred, you have Thrive, there's PFLAG. Without getting into too much detail back and forth, which I'm sure we could, looking forward in terms of the LGBTQ plus community, what do we expect given these sort of two organizations?
2: Well, I'm glad you asked that, actually. So the reason, or one of the main reasons I created Together We Thrive, was for that forward momentum of growth and evolution, and the aspect that we don't need to be tribal. We don't need to act like we're the only boat in the water. We can work with each other. There's certain strengths that other organizations have. And I've been working with the community at large, either here or other places, for 35 plus years with community building and networking. So I bring those skills to the table to be able to make sure that we can collaborate together and actually showcase our strengths and bring those things together. So that's what Together We Thrive is going to do, is bringing those resources and collaborational aspects together.
1: So I must be disappointed, because I'm not going to see a parade with Apple Bottom.
2: Yes.
1: What semblance is there going to be between what I've seen in the past and what we're going to see this month?
2: We will have a drag queen MC, and there will be a few drag show performances on the stage. Other than that, that's probably going to be it. We're still going to have the vendors. You're still going to have the LGBTQ theme. We're still going to have the kids zone, the food trucks. All of that is still there. So the only thing really different is the additional aspects of entertainment with multicultural things. We're also going to have denominational tents that are able to be there for whatever they want to do, whether it's meditation, yoga classes, sitting down, having conversations with different faiths, trying to sit at a unity table and have open conversations about things going on.
1: What kind of support have you been getting from the community, as opposed to what we've seen in the past for the parade and so on?
2: I'd be honest, it's mixed. So getting a lot of interest about people saying they'd like to be there or just show up to see what the differences are going to be. in that capacity of doing that, it opens things up because we're not quite sure exactly whether somebody's going to show up just as a volunteer or somebody's going to show up to without any expectations. But also a lot of people have been calling inquisitive, asking what exactly, what are the name of the bands and what are the name of this? And if we're not going to do a parade, then what are we going to do? And we're just not going to do a parade. I don't want to be compared to other events. So it being a different kind of event with unity and showing those multicultural intersections that we can go ahead and create that scenario, hopefully on its own accord.
1: By the way, I should ask, have you gotten any of the queens to commit? If so, who's going to be showing up?
2: Right now we have four queens. The MC is Cadet Kelly out of Rehoboth. And very excited to be able to do this. We evidently have a drag queen alumni from RuPaul's Drag Race. They're going to be there as well. And then two other local queens, from one from Salisbury and one from Rehoboth.
1: So lifting back a little, we've seen a conflict here in the city of Salisbury. We saw the...
2: Which conflict?
1: The conflict over the flag.
2: Okay.
1: And then we also had the Rainbow Crosswalk as well. What do you make of that, the fact that those two things have disappeared at the city, at least from the mayor's office, has certainly not been supportive in that regard. We have seen a change, obviously, in the city council. I'm not sure what you make of that as well. Where are we with the city and the LGBTQ plus community?
2: I'll be honest. I feel as though the LGBTQ community right now is... I don't want to use the word damage, but they're hurting. They're very much in trauma response right now. And I feel like a lot of people are just either bowing their heads or closing their eyes. And I feel that it's a sad state in which we don't need to. Just because you take things, you take the crosswalk, or you take the flag raising, or you take whatever things that seem to be icons for the LGBTQ community, we will find another way. We always have. And I want, if that's a message I could get across to the younger generation, is that Stonewall existed for a reason. And the rights that we've accomplished since then have been phenomenal. And it's always a pendulum, and it will continue to be a pendulum one way or another. Where do we sit in that pendulum is the question, making sure that we are either active or standing up or opening our eyes, all of it. What can we do as a community? And that's another thing I want to help instill in the younger generation, is that we don't have to bow our heads. We don't have to just survive. We can thrive.
1: So what do you see then going forward in terms of the city? And I mean, we have obviously elections coming up.
2: Right.
1: We don't know what that's going to be about. We have, as I mentioned a moment ago, a new composition, certainly, of the city council.
2: Correct.
1: I mean, what future is, or is this just going to be some long struggle down the road? Maybe the current mayor is reelected and he's obviously made his views known.
2: Well, I'm not a fortune teller. I can't even give you a hedge bet on how something's gonna, like that's gonna pan out. But I want to again instill in people that we don't, while they may be in charge, they don't necessarily control the people, in the aspects that people still have a voice. Until they take that away, then I will worry. But until then, we have a voice, we have movements, we have actions we can take, we have resistance, we have things that we can do on our own or collectively, whether they take things away from us or not. You can only take so many things away before you strip down everything about somebody, and then you have to ask, who am I at that point? So that's who you are. Take away all our toys, take away all our clothes, take away everything you want that's going to call us LGBTQ, and you know what? We'll still be here. We'll still have that pride. We'll still have that ability to rise above it all and to be able to stand up and stand out.
1: Do you think that the Rainbow Crosswalk is ever going to come back?
2: I do. I really do. In some way, shape, or form. If it's the same crosswalk, that would be amazing. And I'll be right there with that to make sure that happens. I still have all the old pieces of the crosswalk myself. All the other ones, we've given a few to Annapolis. We've given a few to Jake Day. A couple of pieces were sent to SU for commemoration and historical recordings. So, but all the rest I have, and I haven't decided exactly what I want to do with it yet, because it is a sensitive subject for a lot of people. But I do think it will come back, whether it's a sidewalk, stairs, something will happen.
1: So moving back even further, we live in this national time. We see a number of states who are trying to wipe out references to the community, whether it's in the high schools, the colleges. We've seen efforts at state level. We've obviously seen things at the national level with the Trump administration. What do you make of that effort by the folks from Trump down to essentially kind of erase, or at least dim, if nothing else, the presence of the community?
2: Again, you can put a muzzle on somebody and it's not going to keep them silent. So, I always find the biggest bigots are the ones that shout the loudest. So I really don't, as long as there's the courage inside somebody to be able to stand up, I don't see, no matter what they're going to do to silence somebody, whether it's, making different laws or different regulations or different city ordinances. Those things are superficial and swing with a pendulum. They can be erased as easy as they're brought up. And look at the other side of that coin, along with our rights. That can be as taken away and given just as quick as they were came and gone. So how do we actually supersede that and create an environment that's supportive for us, about us, with us? And that's hopefully something I want to accomplish, of the collaborational aspects.
1: We look back at, say, 1969 Stonewall and what the atmosphere was like then. And there's
2: I was 6 years old.
1: I wasn't, but I don't think I was quite aware, but that's okay.
2: Right.
1: Although I do remember Christopher Street West, but that's another issue. So do you think that given obviously that framework, there are a lot of changes that have taken place. I myself watched, for instance, the gays in the military Senate hearings, committee hearings, and you could see that there was a change in attitude, even though we got Don't Ask, Don't Tell, which was sort of this compromise, I guess, at best, before we finally got it all done. How do you see the current attitudes of Americans towards the community, as opposed to, say, when it was first emerging from what had been before 69 to what it became afterwards?
2: Wow. If I was to kind of evaluate that as an overall spectrum, I would say that it's a lot more accepting and a lot more understanding now, obviously, than when it was then. Same thing with, equal rights for, segregation for schooling. The same scenario applied to that. It was hard at first, but then people understood and got a little bit more understanding and knowledge, and they grown to accept it. So I think the same thing with the LGBTQ after Stonewall is, people educated themselves, and the LGB movement at that point that grew out of that, actually, and equal rights from all of those scenarios prior, created a baseline for people to start to understand. So I think that, again, it's about education and about understanding, and anything that we can do to move that needle of understanding culturally will help the world.
1: Funny, because one of the things that struck me is that the opposition to transgender folks, that seemed to be the latest sort of development in this progress that's been happening from 69 on.
2: Right.
1: That, we had gay marriage, or we had gays in the military, and now we're just dealing with another dimension of the community itself.
2: And you want my input on that?
1: Yeah. Yeah, what do you think?
2: It's so funny. I always think that it's like the house is on fire, but look, a trans person. And that's the way I always feel. It's always a distraction. It's statistically proven there's trans issues are so minimal, whether it's arrests or drug addictions or things like that. They're so minimal when people are pointing the finger like they are the largest problem, when it's such the other direction that it's minuscule and probably not even worth mentioning. Women in sports, all of that is just ludicrous. There's maybe five in the whole United States that actually participate in women's sports. So why are we making that such an issue?
1: Are you optimistic?
2: I am. I think what's going to need to change is not only the aspect of education and understanding, but also people need to, the ones that are ready and willing, to be able to stand up, to be able to voice their opinion. Stop hiding and start looking, start reading, start saying something. So those are the people that need to find their voice again.
0: Mark Glassy, organizer of Together We Thrive, which is holding a Unity event later this month. You're listening to Dunbarford Today. This is Don Rush. June is Alzheimer's and Brain Awareness Month, and as the population ages, more and more are concerned about the rise of dementia. You're listening to Dunbarford Today. This is Don Rush. More than 7 million Americans are living with Alzheimer's, but only around 16% know much about the condition. To mark this month, we talked with Beth Badalino, Chief Executive Officer for Healthy Women, which has launched a campaign to provide more awareness, and Carrie Dennis, now in her 60s, who's experiencing its early symptoms. We turn first to Carrie. In terms of your condition, what is it at present? But more important, I think, is when did you notice that there was something wrong? What was that like?
3: So thank you for asking. I will tell you that at home, the symptoms were easy to explain, right? It was something like you walk into a room and forget where you are or why you're there, and or you lose your keys. But at work is where I really noticed the difference. I worked in the financial services industry. I led a large team of leaders and associates, and I was noticing in a job that I felt I did very well that things were getting really hard. And, you know, it's one thing for the hard part of your job to get harder, but it was really the easier things, the rote things, the things you do all the time that were getting harder that really alarmed me. Something as simple as, managing my calendar or writing an email. A 3-minute email would take 20 minutes because I couldn't.

0: So I think those are the signs. Like when that started happening, I knew very much that this was not normal for me, that something was going on, and I really needed to figure out what that was. And at that point, I started going through the process of, some neurological testing to get a diagnosis. And ultimately, I received a diagnosis about 3 years ago. And I was diagnosed as early onset for me, but early stage Alzheimer's. And it was terrifying, scary at the time, but, you know, I look back in hindsight and it was a gift because it has given me the gift of time and allowed me to plan to get my affairs in order. I had a grandmother and my mother that I lost from Alzheimer's, and by the time they got diagnosed, it was too late for them to have any say, and that was important to me. So putting my affairs in order, making sure that my family knew what my wishes were so that they didn't have the burden of trying to guess. And, you know, it gave me access to treatments. Treatments now, we are in a whole different world in terms of Alzheimer's and treatment plans, and we're on the horizon of really new breakthroughs. And I have the benefit of getting treatments that are most effective when they're in the early stages. So I think I answered two questions there, but, one is the why, what made me get the diagnosis, but also the benefit of getting an early diagnosis.
1: I wanted to ask you, what was the reaction of your family to this? And it's one thing for obviously the individual to react. What was the reaction of your family?
0: Wow, that's a good one. I will say some of my family was along with me on the journey. My brother knew, my husband knew, my immediate family. They were all with me along the journey. But I will say my dad, my beautiful dad, who watched my mother battle Alzheimer's for 15 years, he was one of the last people that I told because I didn't want him to hurt the way he hurt with my mom for me. But ultimately, he deserved to know, and he was my biggest champion. And I'm glad that I told him because he was a real power. He was a real support for me.
1: Just a quick question. So how old were you when you got the diagnosis?
0: I was 58, so I'm 61 now.
1: So, Beth, what are the prospects then for dealing with this? We do have some new medications that seem to at least help in the short term. What are you seeing?
2: Well, we're seeing such an advancement in the brain health space right now. Not only, and it's really important that people talk to their healthcare team. As Carrie shared, with her earlier diagnosis, she was able to get not only her support team, but also have a say in our healthcare team, which is super important because we are seeing new treatment options, even ways of testing now has improved from even when you got tested
0: it
2: a
0: is.
2: Few years ago, right? So, making sure that you have the right healthcare team in place is super important as you kind of go through with your team what treatments or treatment is appropriate for you. It's really that patient-provider conversation, right?
0: And I do think, Beth alluded to it, but, when I got diagnosed, it was a series of tests to rule out other things before you actually get to the diagnosis.
2: Yeah.
0: And now we are at a point where a blood test can determine whether or not you have Alzheimer's. And although we have treatments that are just on the cusp that are helping delay the more severe symptoms, there are many treatments that are in clinical trials right now that are having even more of an impact. And I see a lot of progress being made over the next 10 years.
1: Beth, when you deal with families, how do you approach them? What are you seeing in terms of the reaction from your end of it?
2: What we're seeing is hope now more than anything. So there's more support in place, and there's great organizations that are there to help families and the people living with Alzheimer's disease. So raising awareness about early stage Alzheimer's, our site, this is ALZ.com.

0: is a great resource because, again, it's bringing real people who are sharing their story about living with early stage diagnosis is so important. It helps destigmatize and provides hope for those patients that are that have that diagnosis. And then, as Carrie was saying, the new treatment options and the breakthroughs that we're seeing right now, these people can take advantage of that, knowing that early, with that earlier diagnosis. It's not just an older person's disease, and it's not just what I think most of us envision is that person living with end-stage Alzheimer's. Right now, there's new opportunities, and, you know, speaking with your healthcare provider, pulling together your healthcare team that is going to help you manage the Alzheimer's disease diagnosis is super important.
1: Are we just simply at a stage where we can say at least prolong life and prolong the ability to be cognizant, or do you think that there's some kind of cure around the corner?
2: So I'm going to touch on this as a non-professional, but I just got back from Washington, D.C., and it was, you know, where we heard a lot of experts, and this is Carrie. And we are at the cusp. One of the things that I heard that gave me so much hope and optimism is that, you know, maybe not in my lifetime. I'm 61. I've already diagnosed, but imagine a day where we have the first Alzheimer's survivor. And that's a real promise. You know, that shows real promise. And, you know, I look at my situation and it, you know, for the next generation, you know, wouldn't it be amazing to be able to look back and say, wow, remember when Alzheimer's wasn't a curable disease?
0: No, this is Beth, and I am right there with Carrie, is that I have so much hope, and just seeing as a CEO of a women's health organization that addresses health from head to toe, I've never seen more excitement mm-hmm. and breakthroughs in the brain health space than I have in the past 3 years.
2: Oh, yeah.
1: Let me just follow up on one other thing. Is there a difference in terms of handling Alzheimer's when it comes to women as opposed to men? Are there different responsibilities, different relationships that perhaps women have as opposed to men? Any sense about that?
0: So what we do know is 2 out of 3 are women that are diagnosed with Alzheimer's disease. So women have a higher rate of being diagnosed with Alzheimer's disease, but it's slower to detect in women sometimes because we're the primary caregivers of our family, so we can dismiss some of the earlier signs and symptoms, as
2: Absolutely.
0: You mentioned, Carrie. So, yes, there is a, when you think about males versus females, sometimes women are, we get diagnosed later, which is not a benefit right now.
2: It's not a benefit.
0: You want to get diagnosed earlier. And I think as the primary caregivers, or as we like to say, the chief medical officers of our family, we dismiss some of the signs and symptoms too, to points that you said, as like, I'm just tired. I haven't, you know,
2: I'm stressed. Overworked.
0: Yeah.
2: I'm getting older.
0: Exactly. So raising awareness about the earlier signs and symptoms, putting faces to earlier stages Alzheimer's is a way to raise awareness and to make people feel that they're not alone. And if in doubt, talk to your healthcare provider. You spoke with your primary care provider, and then he channeled you to the neurologist and to get additional testing. And now, as Carrie said, we're making advancements in testing. There's not as many hurdles. You can take one test and get the diagnosis. Mm-hmm. So again, there's support. There's organizations that can help. And we know that there's now new breakthroughs in managing and treating earlier stages of Alzheimer's disease.
1: Finally, Carrie, to you. You obviously noticed it from your work, but did you see that also ultimately reflected in your home life and the responsibilities that you had as a either primary caregiver or somebody who handles the finances, whatever role you play in that relationship?
2: It is. There is definitely a journey. And I will say that the day to day, like, I'm not the same as I was 10 years ago. So my husband manages my calendar, so I actually show up places. I rely much more on structure over memory. So, right, I have to-do lists. I take a lot of notes. My husband manages my calendar. And so I think the important thing is giving yourself grace. So, right, I give myself grace. And on the things that I struggle to do, it's about thinking differently about how can I still accomplish what's important to me and what I want to get done. And then you figure out how to do that in a way that I can still accomplish it.
1: Beth Badalino, Chief Executive Officer for Healthy Women, which has launched a campaign to provide more awareness. And Carrie Dennis, now in her 60s, was experiencing the early symptoms of Alzheimer's. You're listening to Dunbarber Today. This is Don Rush.
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1: As we approach the 250th anniversary of independence, there will be celebrations and reflections on just what the revolution meant. You're listening to Delmarva Today. This is Don Rush. Bundled together, the Declaration of Independence, the Constitution, and the Bill of Rights are defining documents. But they began a revolution that did not stop there. It expanded political and economic rights. In short, an evolving revolution to this very day. There's a new book out that raises these issues entitled The Unfinished Business of 1776, Why the American Revolution Never Ended. It's written by Philadelphia historian Thomas Richards, Jr. We talked with him about the evolution of these ideas that burst forth in that momentous era. You've entitled your book, The Unfinished Business of 1776. What did you mean by that, particularly given the events that surrounded the revolution?
4: I think most Americans think that the revolution just ended when the British are expelled and the United States wins and we have independence. But my book argues that basically, Americans see independence as much more than just independence from Great Britain. So they think about things like life, liberty, and the pursuit of happiness, as it's written down in the Declaration of Independence. And they think, well, what does that mean to me? What does liberty mean to me? What does it mean to be happy? So they're pursuing things like, economic prosperity for enslaved people. They're pursuing freedom from slavery. So these ideals and ideas of the American Revolution continue long after the revolution is supposedly won and over.
1: So I want to turn to slavery because it reminded me of this famous song out of the musical 1776, From Rum to Molasses to Slaves. And there seemed to be this contradiction that they faced. On the one hand, they talked about liberty, even equality for that matter, but liberty. And there was some suggestion by some at the time that perhaps if liberty were for, say, white people, for example, that perhaps that they should liberate their slaves. The other hand, those who held slaves themselves seem to suggest, well, we don't want to be enslaved to George III, as indeed our slaves are enslaved to us, but we weren't about to go that beyond that. I mean, that does seem to be this inherent contradiction.
4: There's absolutely inherent contradiction. I mean, the American Revolution is both the first great anti-slavery moment in U.S. history and also the moment where parts of the United States double down on slavery. So if you can think about the United States and the 13 colonies, you know, the first 13 states is kind of three parts. There's the North, there's the Upper South, Virginia, Maryland, and then there's the Lower South. And basically each region has a different attitude towards slavery. So the North has slaves, but because there's so few slaves, they basically believe in the rhetoric of liberty and eventually emancipate their slaves. So it becomes a free territory in a way it hadn't been before. In the Lower South, slavery is way too important, and they basically barely ever talk about any anti-slavery ideas, and it's about being free from Britain. And then in the Upper South, which is maybe the most interesting, people like Thomas Jefferson talk a lot about anti-slavery and want to do anti-slavery things, but basically Jefferson and so many others don't see a way forward of how to be prosperous economically, how to survive with black and white people living alongside each other. So basically, it's a lot of talk and not a lot of action. So it's kind of this three-part story.
1: You also make a sharp rebuke to the judicial philosophy of originalism. And I'm reminded in the Bill of Rights, Madison, who actually wrote them, initially didn't want them because he thought they'd be the only rights that people thought they had. And he seemed to then drop in this sort of escape hatch, which was the Ninth Amendment of unenumerated rights, which I guess the court has been struggling with ever since. What about that? And this idea, for instance, Justice Thomas has talked about this idea of historical analogs, for example, as trying to define what those might be. How do you see this?
4: I think the biggest problem with originalism as kind of a judicial philosophy, there's a logical coherence to saying, well, the Constitution was written in 1787. We should understand what the framers meant and go by that. And I think there's a way to support that as a broad idea. But the problem is once you dive deeper, there's a single understanding of the Constitution when it's written is absurd. There were, you know, dozens of men writing this Constitution. They all disagreed with each other about certain things. And then when it's ratified by the states, so basically the American people get a say about this, whether they want the Constitution or not, they have their own interpretations. So, you know, people cite, you know, the justices cite the Federalist Papers, which is written by Madison and Hamilton and John Jay to support the Constitution. Madison and Hamilton become great political enemies in the 1790s because they completely disagree about what the Constitution meant. So this idea that we can find a single meaning is kind of ridiculous. And honestly, you could find anything in history to support your point of view if you just know where to look.
1: So we also have the rise of the imperial presidency, which is something that obviously the founders did not think would happen, or at least they didn't want to happen. But it does seem to me that it comes with, one, a national outlook, certainly on the problems of the country. And we get, for instance, the rise of a strong federal government, particularly as we emerge out of the 1930s. And then, but beyond that, the presidency becomes even more powerful and more independent. We've now obviously seen with the Trump administration doing many things that we thought were held in by norms, but clearly were not.
4: That's absolutely right. When you go back to the Constitution, the article on the presidency is the second article. The legislative branch is seen as much more important, and that's where kind of the action is going to be. And really, it's a 250-year story of the executive branch gaining more and more power. And then, as you mentioned, the 1930s and the New Deal leads to more power. It's I'm not an expert in this, but scholars have said nuclear weapons are this key moment where suddenly you need a single person in charge to make a decision. And I think President Trump has taken this so far, but he's been building on a trend that has been kind of ongoing for the history of the Republic, and especially in the last 50, 60 years. And I don't think if you ever took a time travel, you know, take the framers' Constitution today, I think they'd be confused by a lot of things around them, just in terms of technology, and who knows if they could make sense of it all. But one thing I think they would be shocked at is just at how much power is concentrated in the executive branch and how legislation doesn't seem to get done anymore. I think that's one thing that they would be pretty consistent on.
1: The other feature is a two-party system. And I got to say, the founders seemed rather naive. I mean, they go through the good feelings era, which you can talk about, but ultimately with Jackson and just beyond, we divide up into these political parties, and then somewhere in the 1970s or so, we go to these primaries, as it were, in various states. Parties themselves seem to lose some grasp at what's going on. I mean, it does seem as if there's this tremendous division that the founders just never seem to understand.
4: I do think they were naive. They believed, they talked a lot about political harmony. And one of my chapters of my book is all about how there's this kind of movement among the Jeffersonian Republicans to get rid of the Federalist Party and kind of create this single party and then kind of get rid of parties altogether. And that's their ideal. But the problem is people disagree about politics. And in a winner-take-all system like we have, where we don't get proportional representation, you've got to win elections, and you've got to get 51% of the vote. And to do that, you need to build coalitions. So it just leads to political parties by nature. I think we have this idea that partisanship is so bad today, and it is. And I think if you kind of mark different places in American history, it's definitely one of the worst times we've ever had it in terms of partisanship. But we've had partisanship and kind of Americans at each other's throats for 250 years. In the election of Jefferson in 1800, there was open talk of civil war, that because there was concern that if the Jeffersonian Republicans won, the Federalists wouldn't allow this to happen. And so this goes all the way back. And it's, in some ways it's worse. I think modern technology has made it worse that we can kind of find our own tribe and just read what we agree with. But in other ways, this is a timeless struggle, of American history, kind of against partisanship, but also partisans trying to get rid of partisanship, but being partisan at the same time, if that makes sense.
1: Well, the other thing about this is that it does seem to me as if the checks and balances, which clearly the founders put into place, whether it's the courts and so on and so forth, that the very sort of non-democratic elements to keep the majority in check have now been turned sort of on its head. I mean, we have gerrymandering. We obviously have the dominance of small states in terms of the Senate. We've got the 60-vote cloture, the override of two-thirds. We got the Supreme Court, of course, doing its bidding as well. I mean, this seems as if all of these checks and balances have now created a situation where it's not necessarily protecting the minority against the majority, but rather that there are in many ways and minorities will now be able to use those methods in order to impose its will on a majority.
4: I think that's generally correct. I think it's important to remember that the framers of the Constitution would not have called themselves Democrats or small d Democrats. They did not believe in democracy in terms of rule by the people. They were worried. One of the reasons they create the Constitution is that the state governments are seen as too democratic and they're responding too much to kind of regular people. So they need a system in place that kind of creates more order. It's definitely, I want to call it a conservative document, but it is a more conservative document than many of the things that come out of the American Revolution, particularly the Declaration of Independence, for example, which is kind of this soaring life, liberty, and pursuit of happiness. We all have these rights. And so when the Constitution is created, all these kind of anti-small d democratic things are put in place, like the Electoral College, like the Senate. Really, I mean, senators at that time were elected by their state legislatures. So there's another way to kind of remove the people elected from the people. Only the House of Representatives is directly elected by the people. And so I think you're right that people in government, particularly the right, have kind of seized on some of these things and doubled down. I think it's important to recognize that many of the solutions to these things we can legislate against gerrymandering. We can legislate against Supreme Court overreach. There are things that can be done in the Constitution that can counteract some of these things, if not necessarily all of these things. So it's not just, it is both the structure of the Constitution, but also kind of the Republican Party or parts of the Republican Party kind of figuring out ways to manipulate it and push on its anti-democratic natures in recent history.
1: A couple of other items. One is Kentucky. This idea that you've had to respond to a crisis by providing at least state assistance, it almost is a bit of a harbinger of what we would see, obviously, 100 years or so later with the New Deal on a national scale. But they were thinking about that even then, but it seems to disappear until, obviously, it becomes a national crisis.
4: The founding fathers and really just Americans at the time were incredibly concerned about economic inequality. They believed that if there was vast amounts of inequality, then the wealthiest people would be able to undermine Republican kind of small r Republican government by kind of buying votes and things like that. They kind of, it would lead to endemic corruption. So they believed that there was a duty by the government to ensure some sort of economic equality. Now, they weren't thinking this is not socialism or communism, they're not necessarily thinking in those terms. But after the Depression, it's called the Panic of 1819. It's the first Great Depression in U.S. history. In countless states, and my book looks at Kentucky, there's this kind of this movement for what they were called relief, ways to push off debts, ways to keep people on land that they owe money for, basically ways to kind of get through this crisis. And it ends up being, it's a fascinating story with two Kentucky Supreme Courts. One scholar who worked in the 1930s called it the New Deal of the 1820s. And it ends up kind of going away. There's constitutional questions. The economy gets better. certain politicians figure out ways to talk about kind of the equality of everyone or equality of all white men, really, but not, and they like political equality, but not necessarily economic equality. So there's kind of this, there's this backlash or kind of, it morphs into something different instead of this movement for economic equality. But it was there from the present. This idea that the founding fathers were just anti-tax people, they were much more complicated than that. They believed that vast discrepancies of wealth would destroy a country.
1: Philadelphia historian Thomas Richards Jr., author of The Unfinished Business of 1776, Why the American Revolution Never Ended. The full interview can be heard on our website, delmarvapublicmedia.org. 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

Devlin and the Harm, that's a piece called Kingdom Comes. I'm Judd Bodwin, this is Strange Currency, and what is to come on this episode is music from Strange Lots. We'll also hear from Paul McCartney and Wings, White Denim. Get to a tune from the latest LP by Ed O'Brien of Radiohead called Blue Morpho. And right now, it is Unwed Sailor. This is Truth Sense.

Swap Meet. That's a piece called I Know, and you can find that on the acclaimed recording from that group called Mount Zero. Brave Boy out of Wichita, Kansas, before that, Take Back the Night. Find that on the full-length debut by that group. It's A Faint Voice at Loudest. An Unwed Sailor at the top. That Tulsa, Oklahoma-based group is back with an LP called High Remembrance. The song is Truest Sentence. Jed Bowden with you here on Strange Currency. The truest sentence that I can utter at this moment is that there is a lot more music on the horizon for you, including a new one from Robin Hitchcock. We'll also hear from The Black Keys. Get to a tune from Carla J. Easton, Scottish singer-songwriter who's out with a record called I Think That I Might Love You. And at this very moment, latest single from Beth Bombara. Beth Bombara is a singer-songwriter based in St. Louis, Missouri. She's likely to have a new full-length record out this year, but right now there's a single called Not Enough.

0: Beth Bambara, that is a Not Enough, new single from that singer-songwriter who is based in St. Louis, Missouri, coming out of the Michigan music scene as a younger person, and with a number of records under her belt at this time. Jed Bowden with you here on Strange Currency with a pause right now in our future. On the other side of that, it's Of Montreal.
1: 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High temperatures reach up to 96 this afternoon under mainly clear skies with a chance for storms. Winds out of the west, 8 to 15 miles an hour. Cloudy skies tonight, chance of thunderstorms, lows level off around 71. And that's a look at your forecast from Delmarva Public Media. I'm meteorologist Derek Height. Currently, it's 94 degrees.
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Ed O'Brien, the latest LP from that Radiohead member, is Blue Morpho. That's where we went to hear the track Teachers. Chris Stamey before that, teaming up with his friend Jody Stevens of the band Big Star for cover of the Beatles tune Hey Bulldog. That comes from Chris Stamey's new LP, Modernism, and Of Montreal at the top. That band's taking to the road this year. And that's all in support of a new record called Aethermead. The song we heard is Already Dreaming. Jed Bowden with you here on Strange Currency. Already thinking about what we're going to play for the rest of the show. That includes music from Low Cut Connie, Robin Hitchcock, The Black Keys, and right now, Boldwine. This is Vowed.

0: Are you looking for a political show that gets you out of your comfort zone? On Left, Right, and Center, we talk about the biggest issues of the day without a screaming match breaking out. And we get you out of your political bubble. I'm David Green. Hope you join us every week and get curious about the other side of the debate. It's all on KCRW's Left, Right, and Center.
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2: 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Chance of thunderstorms this afternoon. Otherwise, mainly clear skies. High temperatures reach up to 96. West winds, 8 to 15 miles an hour. Chance for storms tonight. Lows dip down to about 71. Cloudy skies expected. And that's a look at your forecast from Delmarva Public Media. I'm meteorologist Derek Height. Currently, 94.

Strange Lot, that is Nobody Seems to Do the Math. And just before that, a couple of tunes from Paul McCartney and his time with Wings, My Love, and at the top, Let Them In. Jed Bowden with you here on Strange Currency. We're going to let them out, songs that is, on the other side of the hour with music on the way from Unwed Sailor. We'll also hear from The Black Keys, Carla J. Easton, Aaron Lee Tazian, and a new single from Robin Hitchcock. In the meantime, it's important to remind you that Strange Currency is a production of KMUW. 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Thanks again for listening. We'll see you in just a little bit. Closing's out now with White Denim.

0: Mississippi clean.
1: Oh, you know what I mean.
0: Mississippi clean.
1: She's taught me everything. Went down around Vicksburg, around Louisiana way.
0: Cajun lady, Mississippi queen.
1: You know she was a dancer. She moved better on wine while the rest of them dudes were getting their kicks. Boy, I beg your pardon, I was getting mine.
0: Mississippi queen.
1: You know what I mean.
0: Mississippi queen.
1: She taught me everything. The lady, she asked me if I would be her man. You know that I told her I do what I can to keep her looking pretty. Buy her dresses that shine while the rest of them dudes were meeting their friends.

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4: How do you characterize your music? 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
3: 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Art will win, I say. On today's show, Jenny Lewis, Jim Lauderdale, Old Crow Medicine Show, Merle Haggard, My Morning Jacket, Leanne Womack, my weekly Wedge of Wilco at the top of hour two. We'll celebrate a record release from 2004. All that and so much more. Brent Cobb has new music out, an acoustic album. 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Welcome.
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Jade Bird from a year or so ago, Save Your Tears. Jackie Green gave us Honey, I've Been Thinking About You, and brand new music from Brent Cobb, Live a Song, Write a Memory. 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Reach out, say hello. Future Birds are from Athens, Georgia. Been around about 15 years now. I saw them open for Heartless Bastards, I want to say like a dozen years ago. I've been following them since then. They have a new record out, Far Out Country, produced by Brad Cook. Here's Sienna Life, new Future Birds on Americanorama.

Jesse Daniel on Americanorama, coming apart at the seams. Jenny Lewis gave us Psychos. J.D. Souther, the late J.D., with How Long. And Future Birds, new from the Birds, Sienna Life. Mike Joshua here at the helm of Americanorama, per usual. No shortage of great music in and around Boston, where this show originates. Jennifer Teft and the Strange just played the New England Americana Festival, that in Medfield, Massachusetts. Here's her new one. It's called Silver on Americanorama.

Americanorama, Langhorne Slim, Land of Dreams. Jim Lauderdale gave us This Is the Last Time I'm Ever Gonna Hurt. Josh Ritter, Old Black Magic, and new from Jennifer Teft and The Strange, a tune called Silver. It is Americanorama. Set a weekly alarm to hear this show every week, right here on this fine public radio station. My weekly Wedge of Wilco on the way at the top of the hour. We'll look back at a release from the band from 2004. Old Crow Medicine Show right now with their Union Made record. That's their new one. They've penned a love letter to the America that was, the America that is, and the America that could be. Here they cover Buffalo Springfield. It's always a good time for an anti-war song. For what it's worth, Old Crow Medicine Show style on Americanorama.

It's Americanorama. Marty Stewart and his fabulous superlatives there covering one of my favorite Tom Petty and the Heartbreakers tunes, I Need to Know. The Marcus King Band gave us Homesick and new from Old Crow Medicine Show, a cover as well of Buffalo Springfield's For What It's Worth, original anti-war song from 1966. Here we are some 60 years later, still warring. It's Mike here. It's Americanorama. My weekly wedge of Wilco is on the way. We'll do that right after this, what was deemed Southern rock, quote-unquote, back when. The Marshall Tucker Band on Americanorama.

0: 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The county has surrounding waterways on three sides, with public boat ramps and two public beaches. 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
4: June 22nd, 2004, Wilco released A Ghost Is Born. Their fifth record won two Grammy Awards, one for Best Alternative Music Album. It's the only Wilco release to feature Jeff Tweedy as lead guitarist. Jeff, an excellent guitar player, but now Nels Cline handles the lead role. Right around the record release, Jeff entered a rehab for addiction to painkillers. He's been sober for quite a while now, thankfully. Let's hear three from this truly great record, A Ghost Is Born. I'll start with track one, At Least That's What You Said. The weekly Wedge of Wilco, only here on Americanorama.

A Ghost Is Born, released June 22nd, 2004. We heard three from that record. Company in My Back, Muzzle of Bees, and the first track of the record, At Least That's What You Said. The Weekly Wedge of Wilco, only here every week on Americanorama. Coming up the rest of this hour, My Morning Jacket, Leanne Womack, James McMurtry, and more. New music now from Jason Scott and the High Heat. They're from Oklahoma City. Here's Highway Robbery on Americanorama.

Americanorama in the M's right now. My Morning Jacket with First Light. Molly Tuttle gave us Good Enough. Merle Haggard, Old Man from the Mountain, and new music from Jason Scott. And The High Heat, Highway Robbery is what I played. It's Mike, it's Americanorama. My weekly ode to Leon Russell is on the way. Aaron Lee Tasjan right now, he has new stuff. Before he recorded his latest, he was struggling artistically and personally, and he says he went to the ultimate oasis for a singer-songwriter and troubadour, that being Todd Snyder. And he said in very Todd fashion, and I quote, "You can find your path forward by going backwards," end quote. Unfortunately, Todd would pass away before the record was released. But let's hear Todd's influence on Aaron. Lost and Alone, new Aaron Lee Tasjan on Americanorama.

Still one of the best written songs about life in the USA, and unfortunately it just keeps on going here in 2026. James McMurtry, We Can't Make It Here. Leanne Womack gave us Hollywood. Jason Isbell covering REM, Driver 8. And new music from Aaron Lee Tazjian, Lost and Alone. Time to pay homage to the master of space and time, Mr. Leon Russell, right now. June 14th, 1970, Leon on a bill, one of his first as a solo artist in California at Anaheim Stadium, along with Blues Image, John Sebastian, and The Who headlining. That's a good bill. Let's get some live Leon in this week on Americanorama.

in my pad. And I crawled and I snuck and I crawled back in the bedroom. My baby looked at me with the great big blue bedroom eyes and she said, "Oh, Daddy, now where you been all night long? Yet I know I told you to get away from me. 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

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Yeah. She looked at me and she said, real slow, real soft, real sweet. She said this right here.

Some live Leon Russell for you this week as Leon played June 14th, 1970, Anaheim Stadium, California, opening for The Who. Mike Joshua here wrapping up this edition of Americanorama. Keep on being the change out there. Small steps lead to bigger ones. I'll see you on the next Americanorama. I'll leave you with Ryan Adams. Bye-bye.

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1: Wake up. Good morning, ladies and gentlemen. You are now listening to You and Me S30. I'm your host, Dr. Joshua K. Wright. I realize that you could be anywhere in the world right now, but you're here listening to me, and I sincerely appreciate that. You and Me S30 is a new talk show airing on Sunday mornings. I'll be bringing you lively, thought-provoking discussion on a variety of topics. This show will feature an extended conversation with a guest. While many of these individuals will come from the University of Maryland Eastern Shore and the local community, I will also feature several guests from around the country. Please note that the views and opinions expressed on this program are not necessarily those of 91.3 WESM or the University of Maryland Eastern Shore. Over the past several years, the UMES School of Pharmacy has made significant progress in achieving its mission. The school has been deliberate about providing patient-centered care, engaging the community to address various health issues, and creating an environment that fosters discovery and research. The school's faculty has had 6 patents approved, and the school has launched a graduate program in pharmaceutical sciences offering Master of Science degree, the Doctor of Pharmacy, and the Doctor of Philosophy degree. My guests today are School of Pharmacy faculty members Dr. Sean Vasaitis and Dr. Patrice Jackson Ayotunde. Dr. Vasaitis is an associate professor of pharmaceutical science and the pharmacy school's interim assistant dean for student affairs. Dr. Jackson Ayotunde is an associate professor of medicinal chemistry. I'm also joined by Isis Amaye, a fourth-year doctoral candidate in the Department of Pharmaceutical Sciences, and Dr. Tawes Harper, who is a 2013 graduate from the School of Pharmacy. Thank you all so much for joining me this morning.
2: Pleasure to be here, and thank you for this opportunity for us to share a little bit about what's been going on over in the School of Pharmacy.
3: Thank you.
4: Thank you for having us here.
5: Very much.
1: In addition to the other honors that I mentioned in my introduction, UMES has had Maryland's highest first rate pass on the pharmacy board exam. What's the secret to the school's success?
2: I would say that it's due to a few different factors. One, the people involved. You have an excellent leadership team, excellent faculty, the staff. Of course, the students are wonderful, very intelligent students that we've been able to bring in. The faculty is diverse, they're caring and supportive. The school administration overall, the president, the provost, everyone has been very supportive in helping to get the school running and to keep us on track as well. And in addition to the people, there's also the process. So we do have a modular system where the students can focus on one area at a time as they go through the program. The curriculum is very dynamic. We try to use best teaching practices. So we're very careful in the way we teach, the way we assess. The success of the students is the success of the program. So we're always thinking about what we can do to help them to learn and be successful. And then we also have a global perspective. So we like to be up to date with the things that are happening and to make a difference in the community and the world.
1: Dr. Harper, what attracted you to UMES School of Pharmacy?
5: Well, after I graduated from high school, I attended college over at the University of Maryland College Park. I originally grew up in Dorchester County in Cambridge. And to be quite honest, as far as postgraduate programs, like a Doctor of Pharmacy degree, it just wasn't available in, you know, the area that I grew up in. But around the time that I was starting to look into what I wanted to do with my professional life, I got noticed that there was going to be a program opening up at UMES in Prince of Anne. And I just wanted to really, part of it was I wanted to come back home to be in my general area on the shore. But another part of it was I wanted to be a part of building something, and I would be a part of the first class. I would be enrolling in a program that would really focus on addressing the issues and building professionals with the intention of keeping them in the actual area, whether it be Worcester County, Wicomico County, all the way up, and even taking into account parts of the Eastern Shore and Delaware and Virginia. So that was pretty much, that was one of the main focuses of why I ultimately decided to pursue the program at UMES right when it was really in infancy, is first starting.
1: Right, and I know it's always hard being the first, being a trailblazer. What do you remember about that initial class in terms of how many students were actually involved in the program with you when you started out?
5: Oh boy, a history lesson. So I do like the Trailblazer term, but if I recall, we originally started with about 62 or 65 students, and then our final graduating class, I believe, was 57. But yeah, it was interesting because we, for 2 years when we were doing our schoolwork, we were all together. We were together essentially every day of the week except every other Tuesday, and we were going out on rotations, at least in our first year. So you really had to build relationships with people, and you got to know a lot of people. You know, one of the jokes I made upon at our graduation and hooding ceremony was I never anticipated going to as many baby showers as I attended during my 3 years at UMES. And it's also quite interesting because I'm actually on the way to a wedding in San Diego of one of my classmates. So, you know, you can kind of still build those relationships even many years after you leave.
1: And what have you been doing from a professional standpoint since graduating?
5: So right after I graduated, I did a one-year residency within the VA system of Lebanon in Pennsylvania. And then for 8 to 9 months, I worked as a consultant in the state of Delaware. And then after that, I took a position as a clinical pharmacist specialist working at the University of Maryland Shore Regional Health, which has 3 inpatient facilities and 4 emergency departments within the Eastern Shore, within Talbot, Dorchester, Queen Anne, Kitt counties.
1: Isis, same question. What attracted you to the program here at UMES?
3: I was part of the first cohort for the pharmaceutical sciences research graduate program. So I guess you could say I was closer to home because I got my bachelor's degree in biology in UMES in 2013. And when the program started, I did some research read up on the program, read up on the faculty, of course, since I will be working closely with them. And I found some excellent information about the pharmaceutical sciences faculty and the research that was being done there. They were, you could say, groundbreaking research. I decided to reach out to the director of the program and got more information. And I applied for the program with funding, and I got accepted into the program in the summer of 2015, and we started, and it's been amazing. It's been an amazing run so far. So to say what attracted me to the program, it was the first was availability. It was just there, and since I was already in UMES.
1: And Isis, if you don't mind, you were rewarded for your research this past December. Tell the audience a little bit about your research and also talk about some of the collaborative work that you've been doing with faculty from the school, such as Dr. Jackson Ayutunde.
3: So Dr. Jackson Ayutunde is my direct mentor, my supervisor and advisor. She's like all in one to me. So our research is focused on developing potential drugs for drug-resistant epilepsy. And prior to joining Dr. Jackson Ayutunde's lab, I haven't had or done as much extensive reading on epilepsy and subsequently drug-resistant epilepsy. But after meeting with her, I think about the second week of my being in the program, she discussed what her research entailed, and I did some more literature research on my own to see the statistics and the burden on the community for epilepsy, which if you were to take some time to do some research, you will find that it is actually very cumbersome because about 65 million people in the world are suffering from this disease. Prior to joining the lab, I didn't know or have that information. So I joined the lab and she was very welcoming. She told me everything that needs to be done, everything that has been done, and how I could contribute to our research. And I focused on it. I worked hard on it, brought my opinions to the research group, and we worked together. So I've had the opportunity to present my research in different symposiums and national meetings. The one you mentioned was the American Association of Pharmaceutical Scientists National Meeting last year that was held in Washington, D.C. I presented a part of my research and as an abstract, and our abstract was selected as one of the best abstracts due to the work that we were doing, since it was contributing to the knowledge of epilepsy and the potential treatment options, and it was a very big acknowledgement for our lab.
1: Dr. Jackson Ayotunde, you worked a lot with your students. Isis just talked about some of the work that you guys have been doing, and then you'd worked with Dr. Harper in the past as well on a patent for a potential drug to treat epilepsy. Why, first of all, tell me, why is it important for you to include students in your research?
4: Yes, so the students are, I look at them as the driving force behind the research. Without the students being in the lab, things would just not continue to move.
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6: 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But you also hear Middle Eastern instruments, like the saz. 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
6: Coming up, you'll hear Rostam perform songs from American Stories Live and tell some of those stories behind those songs. That's today. I'm Raina Duras, and this is World Cafe.

0: The Road to Death, performed live by Rostam from his new album, American Stories. We've been talking about his blending of sounds from different cultures on this album, but that's something he's been doing since his Vampire Weekend days. We get into that next on World Cafe.
1: 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Chance of thunderstorms tonight. Otherwise, overcast skies. Lows dip down to about 72. Westerly winds 5 to 10 miles an hour. Highs level off around 90. Tomorrow, mainly clear. That's a look at your forecast from Delmarva Public Media. I'm meteorologist Derek Height. Right now, 93.
2: 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I'm Evan 87, and I hope to see you there.
0: Welcome back to the World Cafe. I'm Raina Duras. Rostam has a new album out called American Stories, and he's my guest today.
3: We've been talking a lot about blending different cultural sounds, different regional sounds. That is something that you've been doing since you started out producing Vampire Weekend albums. I mean, just to give folks an example, a song like Cape Cod Kwasa Kwasa off the debut album literally names a style of Congolese dance and is also musically influenced by it.

0: a bit of the album cut of Hardy featuring Claro from Rostam's new album, American Stories. That takes us to the last song that we're going to hear you perform today. What can you tell us about Come Apart?
1: The words came out of me. They were almost kind of like a visceral response. And I think what I'm interested in coming apart is some of these hierarchical systems, some of these supremacist ideologies that, like I was saying before, like if we zoom out, like what are the systemic problems? And I think a lot of times it does come out, it comes down to different versions of supremacy, supremacist ideology, like whether that's straight supremacy, mononormativity, which is like this idea that like there's like monogamy should be held higher than all else, like male supremacy over women. Like there's, I feel like all of these things are kind of interconnected. And, yeah, I think that's what I'm interested in kind of coming apart. And I think maybe the unspoken, the unspoken part of that song that's not addressed in the lyrics is that we can rebuild something that we do feel good about and does take care of everyone. I don't think it's impossible to take care of everyone.
0: We're going to hear you perform it

0: Thank you so much. Y'all are so good.
1: Rostam performing Come Apart live for World Cafe. It's a song from his new album, American Stories, which is out now. Rostam is my guest today. Thank you so much for this conversation and this performance. I really enjoyed it.
0: Thank you so much.
1: I'm Raina Duras, back in a moment with more World Cafe.
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1: 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We talked a lot in that interview about Rostam bringing Persian sounds into his music. Here's another artist who had a penchant for blending cultural instrumentation, George Harrison. All Things Must Pass.

0: That song going out to you if you're overworked and feeling burnt out. Heaven from Talking Heads. Closing out this hour of World Cafe. Thank you again to Rostam for being on the show today. And thank you to World Cafe producer Miguel Perez for his work on that session. Thanks also to our affiliates all across the country who bring you this show and to the whole team here who make it happen. We produce it at WXPN at the University of Pennsylvania in Philadelphia. I'm Raina Duras. Thank you for listening to World Cafe from NPR.
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0: The Velvet Underground released their last studio album more than half a century ago, but their influence has never really seemed to fade. Coming up, you'll hear a new track from a Manchester band, West Side Cowboy, that was directly inspired by a Velvet Underground song.
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0: I'll tell you what Velvet Underground song they were listening to when they made that, and you'll hear West Side Cowboy coming up. Also this hour, new music from Bridget Calls Me Baby. The Womack Sisters. And Kacey Musgraves.
5: Gonna put a little sparkle on.
0: All those tunes and more on the way. I'm Raina Duras, and this is World Cafe. Here's a song written by two bluegrass heavyweights who just got engaged last year. Molly Tuttle wrote it with her fiancé, Ketch Secor, who's the frontman of this band. It's Old Crow Medicine Show, Miles Away.